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2: This is Handle on the Law, marginal legal advice, where I, Bill Handle, tell you whatever your name is, you have absolutely no case. And I love it when I can tell you that. And occasionally you do have a case, and I tell you, you do have a case. I want you to point something out. Whenever I tell you you have a case, notice that my energy level drops substantially. Yeah, you have a case. And whenever you don't, I get pretty excited. You're an idiot. Come on. Really? You've just hit four levels of idiocy. And do you know you're an idiot? I mean, those are my fun phone calls. So there we go. Lots and lots of fun. Michael. Hello, Michael.
3: Hi.
2: Yes.
3: How are you? Okay. So my friend had a serious accident in the hospital and rehab for 4 months now. The person who hit her assumed guilt. Unfortunately, it was an 18-year-old kid, and the car is insured in his name, and the car is owned, registered in his name. He's got minimal insurance. Their insurance company just offered her $300,000, which $100,000 goes to the attorney, $100,000 to pay off the Medicare bill of over $1 million, and she would get $100,000.
2: Yeah. Hey, let me tell you, $300,000 is not minimal insurance. Minimal insurance is $15,000.
3: Okay. So she has, the kid has $300,000 insurance.
2: Okay. So that's a good, so it's all right. I mean, that's a good chunk of insurance. All right. So with that,
3: she's injured for life. I mean, she's going to be walking with a cane.
2: Her damages, if there was unlimited insurance, would be far more than that. I've always said, here's my legal advice. If you are going to get hit in a car accident and you're going to be grievously injured, make sure that whoever hits you is either the UPS truck, the Amazon truck, right, a Coca-Cola distributing truck. That's got who it. You want to hit you. So now you've got an 18-year-old kid that's writing a $300,000 check or the insurance company. That ain't bad.
3: Right.
2: So what is your question?
3: Well, how could she get more? She's got huge damages.
2: She can't.
3: Well,
2: she's going to get
3: go after the parents.
2: No, he's 18 years old. He's an adult.
3: So there's no way to go after the parents.
2: No, because he's an adult. And he owns the car.
3: I thought you might have a good idea.
2: No, no, he doesn't. Okay. Now, I'll tell you something about the lawyer who gets $100,000. Part of what the lawyer should do is negotiate with the medical provider to get those bills down.
3: Right. He's done that. Bills are over $1 million.
2: And he's got it down to $100,000. It sounds like unfortunately for your friend, that sounds like it's about all he is going to get. Unfortunately, it's wrong place, wrong time. What happens if it was someone had no insurance?
3: Right.
2: What do you do? Where can I get the money? There was no insurance there. Well, who can I go after? There's nobody. So, I hate to say it, $100,000 is probably far, far less than the value of the case. It sounds a little cold, but that's better than nothing because that's the best he's going to do.
3: Okay.
2: Okay.
3: One other question. If the kid has a trust fund, they're doing an asset search.
2: If the kid has a trust fund, you can go, it depends on, you could probably go after the trust fund.
3: Can you attach his wages?
2: Trust. If you're settling the case, then it's going to be a settlement. You're going to say it's over. He's going to say, okay, I accept the money. I'm done. And there's no more
3: that I got. But they haven't accepted the offer yet.
2: Who, your friend?
3: Yes.
2: Yeah, they will.
3: Their attorney.
2: They will. There's no place. I understand you do an asset search, but that's sort of, that's perfunctory. You have to do that because that's just due diligence. But an 18-year-old kid, rarely does an 18-year-old kid have a ton of money to pay for it. Leah. Hello, Leah. Welcome to Handle on the Law.
4: Hi, Bill. Thank you. I love your show, and I think you're so funny. I think you should do stand-up.
2: No. First of all, I'm sitting down when I broadcast. I'm in a chair behind a microphone.
1: Okay.
2: And I'll tell you why I can't do stand-up. I would never be able to do stand-up. To do stand-up, you have to have the skin of a rhinoceros. Because if people don't laugh, I would melt like the Wicked Witch of the West.
1: Oh.
2: Or the East. Yeah. So see, here's the problem. I say something funny, at least I think so. I don't hear whether people laugh or not, so I'm fine. If I'm in front of an audience and it doesn't work, I'm done. I literally take the stairs up to the top of the building and take a swan dive off the building. I get so depressed. Okay, what can I do for you?
1: Don't do that. Okay, I was driving by residential street, minding my own business. I heard a big bang. I was like, uh-oh, this is not good. No idea what happened. Turned around, went back to where it happened. Three guys standing there. Yeah, a lady opened her car door while you drove by. She was gone. She took off. I thought, oh, no. She left, but she did come back. I made a claim with her insurance company because I have no comp or collision. It's an older car. Her agent says she does not admit to opening the door all the way.
2: Okay.
1: He also asked, did I see any lights or flashers? I never saw her car. I never saw her door
2: okay.
1: open. Her damage, a dent on the edge of her door only, a small dent. That's it. Me, couple thousand or more, mirror shattered, side damage, et cetera.
2: Okay.
1: My question is, if she's not found liable 100%, what would be my next step?
2: You're done. Then you pay for your car. It depends on what liability she has. We have comparative liability here in California. Comparative liability. So if you're, let's say your damage is $2,000 and you are found 50% liable, then you pay $1,000. She pays $1,000, you pay $1,000. You split it. Same thing, 70-80. If she is found 70% liable, she pays 70% of whatever it costs to repair the car.
1: Even though I think it's her fault 100%.
2: Of course. Well, she's going to. Okay, you think it's her fault. Let me ask you this. You take her to small claims court. Your Honor, I think it's her fault. And the court goes, well, of course it's her fault because you think it. And then goes to the lady and she goes, I think it's not my fault. Oh, you know what? I agree with you. I think it's not your fault because you said it. See the problem there?
1: Yeah, but the California Vehicle Code, I looked it up and it very clearly states if somebody opens the door that it's they can't do that. And it's,
2: I understand, but how about this? Does it say you can open the door right in front of someone as someone is literally going past your car and the door is open? Because that's a matter of fact. I mean, the presumption is yes, she can't open the door with someone coming in, is arguing, I opened it and boom, it happened right there. For example, you can't hit a pedestrian. I mean, that's pretty clear, right? Leah, I mean, you hit someone on the street, you're done. How about if you can prove it's a kid who, as you're driving, jumped right in front of the car? And if you can prove that, you know what happens? There's no liability. And you've just killed a kid.
1: Yeah.
2: So it's an issue of proof. It's an issue of presumption. And it's one of those, you take her to small claims court. You go, here we go. And you do your story. This is Handle on the Law.
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2: This is Handle on the Law, Marginal Legal Advice, where I tell you, you have absolutely no case. Cleo. Hello, Cleo.
16: Hello?
2: Yes.
16: Hi. Wow, that was quick. Yes, I wanted to run something by you. I suffered a severe concussion from an injury that I got from, it was this year, and it was 2 months
2: ago. It doesn't matter. If it was this year, that's fine. Okay, that's all you have to say.
16: Yeah, okay, right. I was getting my connecting flight to the E section, and I came in from L.A., and I got on Skylink, and I sat there, and the whole ceiling collapsed on my head. I don't know what happened to the guy that was standing next to me, because he fell, and he was young, and he wasn't moving. And these men, very luckily, men were there, and they lifted it off, and they said, and they just looked like, they thought they'd seen a horror story. They said, you've got to get to a hospital. I said, no, I've got to catch my connecting flight. And I fell over, and I got out. And somehow I made it to my connecting flight. And the person that picked me up said, you've got to go to hospital. I'm taking you back to Dallas. I was entered into Baylor Scott White. And they did a brain scan on me, and he said, you have a severe concussion.
2: Okay, and, all right. Yeah, okay, here's, it's a great case, except for you saying, when he said, we got to get you to a hospital, and you said, no, I want to get on I have to grab my flight. That is a fly in the ointment. If you had simply gone, so here you are, you're in Los Angeles, the ceiling falls on your head. So far, so good, by the way. That's a pretty good case. It's kind of hard to argue that a ceiling falling on your head somehow is your fault. There's not a lot of defense to the old ceiling falling on your head trick. Now, the damages, the severe damages, the concussion, that is, that's decent, except that's not long term. And it already happened whether you went to the doctor or you didn't go to the doctor, the concussion was there. Now the question is, had you gone to the doctor when you were told to go to the hospital, is there a difference in what happened to you medically between those two times? You know where I'm going? If it's the same, whether you go to a doctor or not, it doesn't matter. It's malpractice. I mean, it's a personal injury. I mean, there's no issue. It's their fault. And I don't know the answer, but here's what I'm going to have you do, because there may be something there, because when you have, is it just a concussion?
16: It was just a concussion, but since then I've been waiting to see a neurologist.
2: Okay, you have to see a neurologist, you have to, and keep in mind, and this is what happens in the world of personal injury. There are three types of doctors you go to in the world of personal injury. Doctor number one, you're fine. Just stay at home for a week. Don't move around. Take some aspirin and you'll be fine at some point. Okay, that's one doctor. The other doctor on the other side says, oh, my God, you need treatment and you need it right now. And we've got to do a second MRI in a week. And then we want to make sure that your balance is good. We have to do all of this. And that's the other side, where, of course, side number two is a lot more money. Then there are doctors that are right down the middle. So let me explain the world of personal injury. Yes. If you go to a lawyer, the lawyer will send you to the doctor that will do all the treatment. Yes. By the way, that's not fraud. Okay, we're not talking fraud. It's just, you know, doctors have different opinions. And there are some doctors that like to treat a lot. And there are some doctors that don't want to treat at all. I, for example, I am a member of Kaiser. I'm a member of HMO. You know, I walk in with a concussion and they go, okay, lay down for a week. Leave me alone. You're going to be fine. And so there are doctors, and that one is on the left versus the one on the right. So what you have to do is, this is one of those where the liability, of course, is 100%. The damages may be more serious than you're looking at. It could be a prognosis where the concussion can cause some kind of injury long term. And therefore, you really need a conservative doctor, not the one that says, go lie down. So what I'm going to suggest you do is contact one of the lawyers, handleonthelaw.com. And you'll probably talk to a guy named Mark. And Mark will probably send you to an attorney that he works with. And again, I want to make it absolutely clear that there is this is not fraud. It's just the way you look at it. Let me give you an example. All right. My father died, which people tend to do. And so we went to the funeral home. And as we go in, and I have to choose a casket for the old man. And so I go into the casket room, you know, the Walmart of caskets with the prices there on the casket. And there are the caskets that started. There's 15,000. There's 12,000. There's the $9,000 one. Then you have the $5,000 one. And then at the far corner that's horribly lit is the plain pine box, which religious Jews, we're Jewish, which religious Jews get buried in. Religious Jews do not get buried in a fancy coffin. What they do is they get buried in boxes that just go into the ground. Now, when and that's so much in the Jewish religion. Let's talk about you dying and you have kids that have to buy a coffin for you.
16: Yeah.
2: The mortician or the cemetery, the mortuary, will tell your kids you really have to honor your mother. Therefore, you should buy the $12,000 casket. Now, he actually believes that you have to, that honors your mother. That's not fraud. Okay? It's just this guy just believes that there is, that's how you honor your parents. And so it's a question of a doctor being very conservative. I know that analogy is a little bit flaky, but what I'm saying is you can look at two sides and it's not considered fraud. Go to handleonthelaw.com see what you can do with that. And the liability is like 100%. You go to the airport and a ceiling drops on your head. What are they going to say? It wasn't your head. It wasn't the ceiling, right? Paula. Hello, Paula. Welcome to Handle on the Law.
17: Hi, Bill. How are you doing?
2: Yes, ma'am. What can I do for you?
17: Well, I got married in 1986, and just recently I've been getting ready to receive my Social Security benefit, and I was married over 10 years, so I could get from my ex-husband, too.
2: Mm-hmm.
17: But they wanted proof of the marriage, so I went to the recorder's office a number of times, and they could never find the wedding certificate. And I've contacted the Department of Health in Sacramento.
2: Ooh, okay, and so the wedding certificate has disappeared, and you don't have a copy of it, correct?
17: Exactly.
2: Ooh, okay. So your question is, let me answer the question, okay?
17: Okay.
2: You're not married.
17: Right.
2: It's that simple. You're not married.
17: Oh, okay, so there's nothing I can do about it.
2: No, there really isn't, unless... you know, there's no proof. There's no proof it was ever filled out. There's no proof. And you can say, well, I had a wedding and I had witnesses. You go, are you kidding? Do you know how many people like, get married in front of trees and shrubs and things? Where there's, come on. You know, every druid on this planet dances around a tree or a rock and pretend that's marriage. No.
17: I know.
2: Yeah, I know. Yeah, you're out of luck on that one, unfortunately. At least my take on it. You can call the Social Security office and find out what you can do. But that's what I would do. Not that it's going to help, but at least they'll talk to you. They're very good. Social Security is very good about talking to people. Okay, your privacy online, which does not exist. You think it might, but it doesn't. 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

0: Welcome back. Handle on the law, marginal legal advice. Morgan. Hi, Morgan.
1: Hi, Bill.
0: Yes, ma'am.
1: I had called you about 6 months ago when I had started chemotherapy. And you had told me after I gave you my story to contact a personal injury attorney. I'm really having a hard time.
0: Okay, hang on a minute. Hold on a minute. Uh-huh. Because I'm looking at the screen and it says a cancer misdiagnosis. That's a medical malpractice attorney, not a personal injury attorney.
1: Okay, yes. And I also looked into medical malpractice.
0: Yeah, that's the attorney you want.
1: Yeah, so I contacted several attorneys, and they said that the insurance company is covered under ERISA. I'm not sure if that's
0: ERISA is a federal, federally overrides basically everything, and when there is an ERISA issue, attorneys just stay the hell away from it. That's the problem.
1: Is that what that is?
0: Yeah. It complicates matters just enormously when ERISA falls into place. So what is going on with you? Remind me as to what happened to you and where the doctors blew it.
1: Yeah. So I had cancer when I was 23. So that was approximately 23 years ago. And then 23 years later, I had a mammogram, and the radiologist came back and found 3 quote unquote hot spots that needed to be further diagnosed. So the radiologist said I definitely needed an MRI with the contrast. Anthem turned it down. Fast forward a year, I was diagnosed with stage 3 breast cancer, undergoing chemotherapy, just had a mastectomy.
0: It's complicated. This is one of those where you need a medical malpractice attorney. And how close are you to dying? Because that helps.
1: I did lose my position at work. I'm an HR director, I'm on the mend. I did lose my position, unfortunately.
0: All right. You've got to, there are lawyers that do this. You just have to hunt them down. And on top of that, the medical malpractice part in and of itself, they're going to argue, well, it would have happened anyway. And then you have the standard of care, which may not have been abused, may not have been violated. These cases go crazy. You just have to keep on going with medical malpractice attorneys. That's all.
1: I was just going to say, so my primary care physician, who I've known for 30 years, and my oncologist both said that had they done the MRI, that I would have just had a lumpectomy and I would have been fine.
0: Okay, that helps. I mean, all of that helps.
1: Okay.
0: What I would do? Have you contacted handleonthelaw.com?
1: Yeah, I did. I just didn't know exactly where to look.
0: Okay, because even though handleonthelaw.com doesn't do medical malpractice, it has lawyers, or basically Mark, who runs it, knows lawyers. Mark's been a lawyer for 35 years or 40 years. He knows basically everybody in the field. And if he wasn't able to help you, then it's just a question of doing more and more research. I mean, that sometimes happens. What do we do? A lawyer won't take the case, and the second lawyer won't take the case, and the third lawyer won't take the case. Well, I mean, something tells you that, something's wrong with the case. Either the liability doesn't connect, and it's kind of hard, actually, to get medical malpractice cases to go forward. I mean, it has to be pretty clear, because there's a lot of things that the doctor, the insurance company can throw in the way. And then there are the damages, because, for example, she just said, well, I've got a doctor, I've got an oncologist that says, if you had done the MRI, then we only would have done a lumpectomy. Well, guess what the medical insurance company is going to say? They're going to bring in their doctor who says exactly the opposite. Because that's what happens in the world of witnesses, expert witnesses. And that's exactly what the previous doctors are. They're expert witnesses. And I will tell you that every single doctor that goes on the stand who is an expert witness on one side or the other, their last name is Seal. And their first name is all Barking. And it's Dr. Barking Seal. Bark, bark, bark, bark, bark. And then the other side gets on and it's Dr. Barking Seal. Bark, bark, bark, bark, bark. And you go, wow, how can you all have the same name? Well, we're all Barking Seals. Isn't that fun? Debbie. Hello, Debbie. Welcome.
2: Yeah. Hey, hi, Bill. Listen, my brother-in-law had, bypass surgery. He was 65. And then he had a complication associated with some internal bleeding, and he died. Then when I was speaking to one of the doctors, they kind of hemmed and hawed and acted like there was something going on with his anticoagulation meds. And so I think that there was some kind of mistake going on there. I'm a registered nurse as well. So anyway, I was just wondering if you think I should pursue it.
0: Yeah, if it's true. There's a lot of defenses to that, Debbie. X number of people die anyway. Yes, we gave them a coagulant, but it's some doctors do, some doctors don't, and it's not crazy enough to be malpractice. However, you certainly talk to a malpractice attorney on this one, because what you said, if there is something a little funky going on and they talked about the coagulant, maybe they should not have used that coagulant, and that's the normal care. In other words, the normal, what a doctor would do normally, and there's a lot of different things that doctors can do. Some can give coagulants, some cannot. Depends on the doctor, and it depends on the standard of care. But if it's beyond that, if it's something that is beyond what is considered normal or reasonable, and that can run the gamut, by the way. It's not just one thing. It can, for example, my doctor prescribes, because I had open heart surgery, and I had a valve replaced, and then I had a back surgery. I mean, I'm a god-awful mess. So my doctor prescribes all these medications. Another doctor could prescribe a whole bunch of other medications, and it's still just the doctor's opinion. So that's not malpractice. But it could be that if they should not have given that coagulant, or they gave too much, or they gave too little, and the standard of care was not met, yeah, I'd pursue it. Talk to a med-mal attorney. And the med-mal attorney may say, nah, there's nothing there. But I think I would certainly talk to a medical malpractice attorney. And by the way, the fact that you're a registered nurse helps a lot.
2: My impression was, Bill, is that they were giving him two types. And they didn't, take him off one when he was
0: Yeah, it could
2: other.
0: Be. I mean, whatever it is. Again, it's a standard. No, it's a standard of care. And the only reason I'm saying you being a registered nerd helps is not an issue as to the validity of the case. If I'm a medical malpractice attorney and someone's just coming up and said, my uncle died or my dad died and this is what happened, as opposed to, hey, I'm a registered nurse. And I know what doctors say, and I thought or I smelt something funny with the doctor's description. That I think that's going to help. Yeah, and it's worth it. It's worth even trying for it. Christy, hello.
3: Hi, how are you?
0: Yes, ma'am. What can I do for you?
3: So my aunt is about 80 years old. She has no children, and she wants to leave all of her assets to my mom. She has about $500,000 in cash as a retired teacher. And my sisters and I weren't sure if we should go online or hire an attorney.
0: Yeah, okay. The $500,000 is, how is that held? Is it just cash?
3: Just in a bank account.
0: A single bank account. Yeah.
3: Yeah,
0: that's fine. You can do it online. That's not a problem.
3: Okay.
0: Yeah, it's very, very simple. Mom gets it all, and you're fine. So, yeah, I would go online with that and spend $400 instead of $2,500. Not a problem. This is Handle on the Law.
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10: 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Here.

0: Welcome back. Marginal legal advice, where I tell you, you have no case. Connie. Hello, Connie. Welcome.
1: Hi.
0: Yes, ma'am.
1: I have a plumbing issue. I live in a manufactured home, and I have a plumbing issue. The water started coming up in the bathtub. My friend went to go wash her hands, and she told me about it. And so I called the owner, and he told me that it's in the lease that all plumbing issues is the tenant's responsibility. And I told him that it's nothing that we did. And so he sent the handyman that went to my house twice trying to take care of it with a snake, and he couldn't do it. And then the handyman told me to call a plumber. I got a free estimate. One was for $725 and one was $1,000-something, and I couldn't do it. And one of my friend's cousin is a plumber, so he said he'll give me an estimate. And he went out there, he started fixing the issue instead of just giving me an estimate. But I needed the issue fixed because I've been out of my house for 7 days because there's no water. We had to turn the water off. And so then he ended up fixing it. And so he says it's $365. And I went back home. I couldn't pay him yet because I'm trying to get the owner to do it. And I went back home and we're still having some issues because he was saying it was the main line. And so now I'm stuck with this bill.
0: Oh, wait a second. You're stuck with $365. Actually, you're not because you didn't agree to have him fix it. You just have him go out and look at it. So the agreement that he says you had with him, I guess, it doesn't exist. It doesn't exist. He's just going to say we had an agreement. You're going to say, no, you don't. So I don't think there's much of an agreement there. However, the landlord, you had said that you signed, or he said you signed a lease saying you're responsible for all plumbing. Is that in the lease, Connie? Does it say that?
1: I looked at it, and it says all plumbing stoppage. But the company that came out, they said that's the main line, that it should be on him, but they can't tell me what to do because they just came to give me an estimate.
0: Okay, so here's what I would do. Okay, here's what I would do is fix it. All right, fix it. Or first of all, get the bid that you are going to use to fix it. Demand the landlord and say you're going to fix. You have to repair this, and there's a couple reasons why he should. Number one, you're going to argue that it's not a stoppage; it's just it's something other than a stoppage. You can argue whatever you want. Also, you know, I don't know if you have the right to waive habitability issues, and not being able to use water is a habitability issue. I don't know if you can waive that and saying, I don't care. It's on me. If the roof collapses, well, it's on you. I don't know if he can do that. So go ahead.
1: And Bill, and I have my water's all wet. I had to borrow like a blower.
0: Okay. And, all right. Any of your damage. Any of your damage you deal with. I would fix it and then go to work later. And then file, make a demand and file a lawsuit against him. Now you can withhold the rent, but then he's going to sue you for the rent. And you can defend it. Don't be afraid of it. I think you're going to win. Connie, I think you're going to win. I think you're going to win, Connie.
1: I was homeless before and I don't want to be homeless again.
0: Then what you do is you pay, and then you sue him for the money. And if it turns out, and he may try to evict you, and I don't know, you're stuck between a rock and a hard place. But how old are you, Connie?
1: Money,
0: how old are you?
1: I'm 55.
0: All right. I don't know if you, you sound older. You know what? There may be, and you get to do a little research here. There are all kinds of organizations that help elderly people. I don't know if you fall under the definition of elderly. But they come in and they have attorneys that actually will represent you for free. So that's where you start.
1: Where do I get that at?
0: You look at you go online.
1: Uh-huh.
0: You go online. Do you have a computer?
1: Yeah, I do.
0: Okay.
1: I'm still working, you know.
0: Okay, so go online and throw in those search words. Okay, elderly, real estate, eviction, plumbing issues, and you'll get you'll get information. You'll find somebody out there. Interesting. Jean, hello, Jean.
2: Hi.
0: Yes.
2: Quick question. Yes, quick question. When it comes to I'm going to be creating a living trust, and what I need to know is, does the successor trustee, does he or she need to be with me when I actually create the trust?
0: Absolutely.

0: Yes.
1: Hi, Bill.
0: Yes, go ahead.
1: Yeah, I'm not calling about a trust question. I know you've been trying to get me to call you forever. So you need to tell me, why the hell is my life being broadcasted on the radio?
0: Well, because you're calling. Because you're calling a radio station.
1: No.
0: You're not calling a radio station. You're not.
1: I'm calling Bill Handel.
0: Yeah, but you're calling a radio station, Shauna. What do you think you're doing? Did you just get on the phone and call me at my house?
1: Yeah, that would be better.
0: No, no, no. You're talking through a radio station.
1: Okay, I know. So why is my life, and how did it get to KFI?
0: Because you called.
1: Who? I didn't call and put my life on the radio.
0: Then who called? Then who called this? Who called my station?
1: I don't know. You tell me.
0: Oh, whoa. So you never called, and I have talked about you, and I want you on the radio station. Okay, how did that happen, Shauna, if you never called me?
1: No. Come on, Bill.
0: How
1: did my life get to the radio?
0: Well, if you didn't call the radio station, and I didn't call you, you got me on that one, Shauna. I have no idea how your life got. I don't even know how you're. I'm talking to you right now because I'm talking through the radio station. I have no idea.
1: No.
0: Did we call you?
1: No.
0: Then who called?
1: Mm-mm.
0: Did you make a phone call?
1: Just now I did, yeah.
0: Okay, so you dialed the phone and you called the radio station and you're talking to me, but you said you didn't call. You see the problem there? Yeah, I know. All right, Shauna has a medication issue, clearly. All right, I love that. You know, it's just, yeah. Usually I just hang up. I don't even do that anymore. It is just hilarious.
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6: Firing back. I'm Roger Stern, Fox News. U.S. forces striking Iranian oil tankers after Iran launched missiles at American warships.
7: We know, according to U.S. Central Command, that an aircraft carrier and a guided missile destroyer evaded these attacks by Iran. And the head of Central Command

0: saying this in part online, quote, if you shoot at two of our ships, we will impose an even higher economic cost, taking out three of yours. According to CENTCOM, after the IRGC fired at two Navy warships, U.S. troops took aim striking three Iranian crude oil tankers, with one of them located off the coast of Karg Island near Iran's key oil exports. One U.S. official telling Fox that the IRGC can't build more tankers, and they know it, that this puts them in a tougher economic spot. And Reuters reporting that Iran only has another 2 months supply of gasoline. It's according to a source there.
1: Fox's Alex Hogan at the White House. Speaking of the Iran war, it's making travel more expensive this holiday weekend.
2: With ongoing conflicts in the Middle East driving up the price of jet fuel, AAA says travelers are paying about 2% more for airfare over the Labor Day holiday weekend than they did this time last year, but nearly 20% more for top destinations.
1: Fox's Jonathan Seri, AAA says gas is 94 cents more a gallon than last year. U.S. Envoy Steve Witkoff and Jared Kushner have met with Russian President Vladimir Putin in Moscow as the Trump administration pushes to revive peace talks to end the war in Ukraine. The three-hour meeting is now over. The envoys expected to travel to Kiev tomorrow for talks with Ukrainian President Volodymyr Zelensky. Meanwhile, Russia has ordered a 72-hour pause and strikes on Kiev, while Ukraine says it will hold off on strikes against Moscow through Monday. America's listening to Fox News.
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0: 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This is Handle on the Law, marginal legal advice where I tell you you have absolutely no case. The rules always apply. You call in, and if you have an insanely stupid question, you go to the top of the list. If you are unintelligible, you speak some language other than English, particularly a language that no one recognizes, not even your native tongue, you go to the top of the list. If you have a case that is particularly stupid, you go to the top of the list. And any combination of those, you really go to the top of the list. Tyrone, hello. Welcome to Handle on the Law, Tyrone.
1: Hello, Bill. I was removed from a major hotel chain by police. They said I became aggressive. Well, I didn't do anything, I feel, and I'm just trying to see if I have a case.
0: Yeah, well, let me ask what happened, okay? What did you do so the police were called?
1: That morning, 6 a.m., I went down to get coffee from my room. And my room hadn't gotten cleaned in, I believe, 3 days. And they had said that I would have my room cleaned every other day. I approached the hotel clerk, asked about my room getting clean, and he proceeded to ask me questions such as, what did the person look like who registered me into my room and stuff like that. I asked him, why are you asking me questions like that? I'm just trying to get my room clean. He immediately proceeded to get on the phone, call the police.
0: Yeah. And I'm sure he lied to the police.
1: I was removed.
0: Yeah, I'm sure he lied to the police based on your story and said you were aggressive and said you were acting inappropriately. And I'm talking not sexually in any way, but just acting in an aggressive manner where maybe he was frightened of what you might do. So he calls the cops. Clearly he didn't like you. Based on what you said, Tyrone, there's no reason for him to do that other than he didn't like your looks. He didn't like your attitude, didn't like the way you asked, whatever reason. So the cops show up and what they do is they just throw you out of the hotel, right? And what happened after that? What did they do? Physically remove you, and where did they put you?
1: They just watched me until I they loaded my stuff from my room. One of the policemen, we even went down and got me a luggage cart, and they just proceeded to watch me until I loaded my luggage, my wife and I, into the car, and watched me drive off the property.
0: Yeah, and you want to go after the police for that?
1: No, the hotel, the police, didn't do anything wrong.
0: Yeah,
1: they
0: good
1: were
0: luck.
1: Very professional.
0: Yeah, good luck, Tyrone, and here's why. Okay, unless there is audio, not just video, audio and video of what happened at the front desk, and even then, you can theoretically sue them, not that you're going to get a lot of money, not that you're going to get any money. So a quick answer, do you have a case? No, you really don't, but you did have a jerk of a clerk who treated you inappropriately, but that happens. You know, welcome to the world. Unfortunately, there's some cases where, yeah, you were treated badly, and no, either you don't have a case or it's not worth it. And the way you describe it, they did you wrongly. You know, they did you wrong, but it's not worth it at all. All right. Mary. Hi, Mary. Welcome.
2: Hi, Bill. I have a question. I own a condominium in joint tenancy with my daughter.
0: Okay.
2: I'm in my 80s, and I owe $20,000 to the IRS, and I owe $10,000 in credit cards. And according to some medical stuff, I could pass away at any moment. My question to you is, can they make my daughter pay my bills, the IRS and the credit card company?
0: No, not really. Not really. The property
2: not
0: belongs
2: really.
0: To you. Yeah. I mean, they can go after your estate. No, it's not even your estate. When you die, it goes to your daughter. And I think that's basically it for you. Because you don't own the property
2: anymore. What if I charge more in my credit card bill?
3: Well, I mean, they're not going to, you can, the courts are not happy and the credit card companies are not happy. But if you charge a ton more and you die, you're usually okay. So what I'm going to suggest is charge a bunch more. Is there a parking structure near you that's attached to any building?
2: Yes, there is.
3: Good. Okay, here's what I want you to do is you can charge a bunch more on your credit card, have a good time, go to dinner, take a trip or two, and then just jump off the parking structure and all your problems are over. Your daughter's fine. She owns the property. That's the easiest way to do it. And if you really want to do it well, you take a swan dive. You know what those are. Off your building, that'll be terrific. It's also a great view, too. Let people know about it, because we'll be at the bottom. If I'm there, you let me know when and where, everybody else will be screaming, no, no, no. I'll be yelling, jump, jump, jump, because that's a great, great view. Mike! Hello, Mike.
4: Mr. Handel.
3: Yes.
4: I have a 30-year-old son that I'm trying to throw out of the house.
3: Yes.
4: Time for him to go. He's got a job. He makes money. I'm not worried about him being on the streets. But when I called the police, they said it's a civil matter.
3: It is a civil matter. So what's your question?
4: When I looked into it, it's going to cost me a few hundred dollars.
3: Yeah, no, it is. Because Mike, you're going to have to evict him.
4: So my question is, next time he goes to work, if I put all of his stuff out in the front lawn.
3: Yeah, I wouldn't do that. I wouldn't do that. Mike, I wouldn't do that because he can turn around and sue you for a retaliatory eviction, a wrongful eviction, and it's not worth it. Evict him legally, sue him for the cost of the eviction, give him whatever the law says, a 30-day or it could be even a 60-day notice, and then the second that is over, you file for unlawful detainer. And do you change the locks? You really can't. Is he going to sue you? Maybe. I don't know because he threw you off. If you want to follow the rules where you are bulletproof, you have to evict him and you have to go basically to a landlord-tenant attorney and do it legally. There's no other way around it. By the way, it's not going to be hundreds of dollars if he fights it. It's going to be more than that. You got a near-do-well kid. You know, you got a bum of a kid. Yeah, and he probably is not going to give you a Father's Day present on top of that. No, no, you didn't want to hear that. That's the last thing you wanted to hear. What do you do? What people do is lock him out, and you can't, because he is a tenant. Now, he's a tenant, doesn't pay any money, but that doesn't make him any less a tenant. You're just not going to get money damages. What you're going to get is the eviction. And then the marshals. Then at that point, once the eviction comes in, then everything gets thrown out on the sidewalk and the locks are changed. And let them sleep on the sidewalk. But the laws, the rules have to be followed. This is Handle on the Law.
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0: Welcome back. Handle on the law, marginal legal advice. Here's Susie. Hello, Susie. Welcome. What can I do for you?
1: Thank you. I bought a piece of furniture on Amazon, and it was a couple years ago, and it arrived in two pieces. I had to put it together. And before opening the boxes, I noticed a little dent, but that's okay. So I opened the one box that was dented, and I noticed it was damaged during shipping. There was a little indentation in the furniture. So I wrapped it all up. It was very heavy. I got help. I went to UPS. I spent over $350 in shipping and handling to send it back to the seller, who lives on the East Coast. I'm in California, right? Mm-hmm. So I have all my receipts and everything in order. And after a couple of months, I'm waiting and waiting and waiting. And I start calling Amazon, and I called them dozens of times. I'd be put on hold. I hear people laughing in the background, and they're putting me in this vicious call circle line, and I'm not getting my answers made. So I contacted the seller, never got any response. And then finally, I contacted UPS with my tracking number, and they said there's no way they can help me after a few months. And so I called my credit card company, and they stalled another 2 months and decided, sorry, we found out that the seller didn't receive both packages, and that's why you're not getting your money back. So I'm out almost $2,000.
0: And you don't have any furniture. Okay, great. Obviously, you're going after the seller. You're going after Amazon, if you possibly can. You're going after UPS because you're determining, who's at fault here. And everybody's going to be pointing fingers at everybody else. So here you are 2 years later, and you started this immediately, correct?
1: Yes, I did.
0: Okay, wow. Yeah, you're caught up in a bureaucratic.
1: It's so upsetting.
0: Yeah, of course it is.
1: Bill, it's so upsetting because I just dropped it. I was so upset and frustrated.
0: No, I get it.
1: I didn't want to order anything else from Amazon.
0: No, I understand. There are people with third-party sellers. It is difficult. Amazon doesn't even have anything to do with third-party sellers. All they are is they sell the product. And the third party ships it.
1: Yeah, and I returned the piece of furniture 1 week, later.
0: No, I understand. Where you go with that, I don't know. How much was the furniture worth?
1: It was about $1,500.
0: Okay, what I would do at this point is you do a small claims suit against everybody. UPS is easy to sue. Amazon is easy to sue. And then you have the third-party seller. That's not going to be easy to do, especially on the East Coast. But I file anyway and then throw in front of a judge for $1,500. I mean, they may not answer even. I don't know if they're even going to go to court and you're going to get a judgment on it, either Amazon or UPS. But that is, I don't know what else to do because you can complain until the cows come home. And that's not going to do you any good when you're caught up with that. So try the small claims. I mean, for $1,500, you're not going to get an attorney. I mean, that's not going to help. So once you have, if you've exhausted the UPS part of it, the small claims part of it, I don't know how that works. I do not know how you would deal with that.
2: Diana. Uh-huh. Hello, Diana.
3: Hi.
2: Yes.
3: Hello. Yes. I'm calling to ask a question. My mom and dad got divorced, and they had three children. I have two sisters. He remarried and never had children with his second wife, and she never had children with anybody. Neither one of them have a living trust or a will.
2: Okay.
3: My dad passed away in 2020, and she does not still not have a living trust or a will.
2: Oh, that doesn't matter. When your dad who owned the property? when your dad died?
3: Both of them, him and his wife.
2: Okay, in joint tenancy, correct?
3: Yeah.
2: Okay.
3: Yeah.
2: Okay, so what's your question?
3: So when she passes away, if she still doesn't have a living trust or a will, is it me and my sisters that are going to have to deal with the property?
2: No, because no, because you have nothing. No, you have nothing to do with the property, Diana. You don't own the property. Okay, you have no connection. It's his ex-wife or his widow that owns his the widow. Property, okay. And she can do anything she wants with it. You have no rights. Okay, you have no liabilities. It's like it doesn't exist for you.
3: Okay, so we won't have to deal with probate or anything.
2: It's out of your hands. It's out of your hands. And the only way you're going to have to deal with probate, if you are a beneficiary of any will that's written and you don't have intestacy rights because you're not connected at all to her. Okay. So, yeah, it's you've got nothing to do with that. Richard. Hello, Richard. Welcome to Handle on the Law.
4: Yes, I was involved in a hit and run on the 5 freeway down here in Mission Viejo.
2: Yeah.
4: It was with a delivery truck. The delivery truck sped off, did not stop. I was unable to get the license plate number, but I did get the name of the company that owns the truck.
2: Mm-hmm.
4: Got a hold of them. They said, get a hold of our insurance. I did so. And their insurance basically blew me off.
2: Okay.
4: So my question to you is there any recourse through small claims?
2: Yeah. Let me ask you, were you hurt at all?
4: No.
2: Okay. How much damage to your car?
4: It's about between $1,600 and $2,000 worth of damage.
2: So, Richard, here is what you get to do. You get to sue the delivery company. They're going to defend and say, no, you can't prove it. And you say, here is where it happened. I'm assuming you took pictures of your car, right?
4: I have, yes.
2: Okay, as you pulled off. And then their argument is, well, we didn't do it. You can't prove it. And then your argument in small claims court is, Your Honor, why would I tag them? Why would I say they're the ones that did it? And then you put the driver up on the stand because you can do that. Or they may even not have the driver on the stand as a witness. I mean, you can call the driver as a witness, but you just sue them. And the argument is going to be to the small claims judge that, hey, I saw the truck. The guy left. It was a hit and run. And then they're going to say, no, you can't prove it. And you're going to argue, well, then why would I make this up? Now, the judge may grant it to you and may not grant it to you. But you certainly have the recourse to go to small claims court. I would. And see if the judge buys it.
4: Excellent. You know, Thank you.
2: Yeah, that's all you can do. And if that's the question I would ask. You've got so you have a defendant, the company, the delivery company says, oh, no, you can't prove it. And my argument to the judge is, why would I do that? Why don't I pick Amazon? Why don't I pick a taco truck? Why did I pick that delivery vehicle? Now, a judge may say, well, I appreciate it, but you don't have the proof. You don't have any witnesses. You don't have a picture. All we have is your word for it. And do I go for it or not? Depends on who the court believes. Okay, your privacy online, which does not exist. 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
0: This is Handle on the Law. Marginal legal advice where I tell you, you have absolutely no case. Lee, hello, Lee. You're up. Welcome to Handle on the Law.
14: Yeah, hi, Bill.
0: If you're on a speakerphone, we're getting off that right now.
14: I'm on my cell phone.
0: Wow. All right.
14: Can you hear me better now?
0: Yeah, I can.
14: Okay. Yeah, I had the volume turned up. Okay. I went to see a chiropractor a year ago. I had five different visits, and the office manager insisted I pay for each visit. So at the end of each visit, I wrote a check and paid. And she said she was submitting a claim to Medicare, which she did. And Medicare paid the benefit in my behalf, but Medicare paid it directly to her, to the chiropractor's office. And they did the same thing with secondary insurance.
2: Okay.
14: But so the secondary insurance called her and said, hey, look, you received X number of dollars in Lee's behalf. Give him the money, which she did. But now I can't get her to do that with Medicare.
2: Okay.
14: Because Medicare won't call her and tell her to
2: how much
14: up.
2: Money? How much money did you pay that was reimbursed or was paid to her by Medicare? Do you know?
14: Yeah. Well, the amount that's in question is $113.10.
2: Okay, that's the amount that you paid that was not returned to you, that Medicare paid her. So they got $113 worth of got twice $113, right?
14: Well, that was the benefit. Actually, I pay a total of $200.
2: But yeah, that doesn't matter. Whatever if they want to go for the benefit, you got screwed out of $100+. That's the amount of money you got paid out of pocket. All right, so you can take them to small claims court. All right, and
14: yeah,
2: you're going to win
14: for that amount of money. It's not worth it.
2: Well, here's what I would do, and you're right. For $100, I wouldn't do it. Also, call up and saying, "Hey, you're guilty of Medicare fraud."
14: Yeah, I did. I called Medicare, and they turned it over to this
2: Nothing's going to happen. By the way, just to let you know, Lee, nothing's going to happen for $100. They don't care. The point is that you say to them, I am going to push this because you are guilty of Medicare fraud. And you pay me back my money. And just get aggressive about it. And you say to them, here's what I would do, because this is not particularly legal. And you say to them, if it's worth it to you to be accused of and be guilty of Medicare fraud for $100, go for it.
14: Well, how do I contact Medicare fraud?
2: That's what you call them. It's Social Security is what you call. And you can make a claim. You can have, there's a whole form, Medicare fraud. I mean, are they going to do anything? I mean, they're going after people that are $2-8 million of Medicare fraud. There are some doctor's offices that are $15 million a year for the last 10 years. I mean, are they going to care about $100? I don't think so. But I don't know if the chiropractor knows that. And you say, I am going to push this for, I don't care how long it takes, I'm pushing this until you get nailed. That would scare me. That would be enough for me to write a check, but maybe not. But you're right. In the end, do you do it? Probably not. Yeah, they screwed Medicare. They screwed you. You know, they're a bunch of jerks who, and then I guess they haven't done it just to you. I'm sure they've done it to a whole lot of people. And if it turns out that Medicare does investigate, then they may get into trouble if they've done it enough. So it's Medicare fraud, straight out. Okay, Raquel, what can I do for you?
15: So I have a question about a medical malpractice against the insurance.
2: Wait a minute, hold on. Insurance companies don't practice medicine, Raquel.
15: No, well, I mean, it's insurance.
2: I'm a little confused. So you have a medical malpractice case against the doctor, against the hospital, against the provider?
15: Well, the hospital, I guess.
2: Okay. What happened? What did they do?
15: Well, last July, I took my husband in because he was in pain. He had found out that he had a back infection, spine infection.
2: And I know, boy, you talk about pain. I've had one of those. I've never experienced pain like that in my life, Raquel.
15: Yes, it was very painful.
2: Oh, my God. It was pain like I couldn't believe. I understand, and I feel sorry for him. So, all right. So he goes in the hospital with a back infection. That's exactly what happened to me. And now what happened?
15: And, well, he takes some other medications for some other issues he's got. He takes a blood thinner. for atrial fibrillation, an irregular heart rate, and that keeps the blood thin, so your heart doesn't
2: right.
15: go into
2: clots. I know. I take blood thinners too. Oh, you're talking about me. All right.
15: So the emergency doctor said, "I'm going to stop because he might have a procedure." And I go, "Okay, I mean, okay, they're going to do it soon," but they didn't. So 4 days later, they still hadn't done the procedure. They still hadn't. Nobody restarted his medication, and they called me up and said he had a stroke.
2: Ooh, okay. All right.
15: And then they started his medication.
2: All right. So okay, then they started it. And by the way, did he have a stroke?
15: Yes, he had a stroke in the
2: Okay.
15: hospital.
2: How serious a stroke, Raquel?
15: It's at the point where I have to take care of him mostly.
2: Okay, all right. So, all right. How old is he?
15: He's 61.
2: All right, so that's pretty young. All right, that's pretty young. He's unable to take care of himself, Raquel. He's going to need your help taking care of him from now on?
15: Probably for the rest of his life.
2: All right. Okay, and so here is the issue. I mean, it certainly sounds like there's at least the basis for a medical malpractice case. These are not easy because the argument's going to be he would have had a stroke anyway. You can't tie these directly. And the hospital and the doctors, whoever else provided the medication, took him off the medication and then put him back on after the stroke. Hospitals and doctors fight like crazy because insurance companies, doctors, medical providers get sued constantly and they don't roll over. And so what that does is deter lawyers from just filing lawsuits, frivolous lawsuits, because they know they're going to be fought. And then proving it is very difficult to do, because if there is any way out, you can't prove that the medication or lack of medication caused the stroke, because believe me, they're going to have their medical experts in there who are going to say, nope, there's a possibility of another chance, and then you're going to have medical experts, and it costs a bucket of money. So you talk to a medical malpractice attorney. There's enough there to talk to a med mal attorney. But is it clear cut? No. You know what's clear cut? When they take off the wrong leg. That's clear cut. Oh, should have been the right leg, not the left leg. That one is a good case. Here we go. Suzette, welcome to Handle on the Law.
16: Hello. Yes, I have a question. My sister-in-law and brother-in-law bought property together. It's a duplex. And they're having problems now, issues. So I wanted to know, can those properties be separated?
2: Hang on a minute. How are those properties held in terms of the names of title? Is it dual? Is it joint tenancy? Is it tenants in common?
16: It's dual.
2: Well, they don't such thing as dual. Is it tenants in common? Is it joint tenancy? How is it held? Is it held in an LLC that they both have a percentage of? Do you know?
16: Yeah, I think it's joint tenant.
2: Okay, then it can't be separated unless, well, number one, they agree to it. Both of them have to agree. Or if they don't, one of them can force the sale and they have to split the money. That you can do. It's the only way to do it. Yeah, just those two things, nothing else.
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0: This is Handle on the Law, Marginal Legal Advice. Anita. Hi, Anita.
1: Hello.
0: Yes.
1: I was in the middle of a lawsuit. Talking to an attorney and gathering all the information about my husband's death in the hospital. And I had cataract surgery. And because of the cataract surgery, I lost the ability to be able to read without a lot of magnifying glasses. And they really just don't know what to do with me. But right after that, I was on a red-eye flight from California to Pennsylvania, where I lived at the time, and I caught a rare children's pneumonia virus that nearly killed me. They told me it would take me. I was in a coma. My friend found me sitting in my car for 2 days with the engine running and the lights on, and I was in a coma. And then I had grand mal seizures, and they told me it would be maybe up to 5 years or so to get as close to where I was before. And I was a working realtor and took care of my mom and my husband before he died. She was 107 when she died. And I am finally as close to, well, where I can, you know, be myself, but I still can't see. And the problem with all that is I was like an Alzheimer's patient. I couldn't even put my shoes on or take a shower. I had nurses, and this was for years. And then the seizures went.
0: Okay, so Anita, you know, it's a long story. I got it. You're a mess. Okay, so what's your question?
1: I'm as good as I'm going to be, and at least I have my mind is back now.
0: Yes.
1: I don't know if I can still sue the hospital
0: and the
1: eye doctor, because I couldn't do anything. I couldn't even pay my bills.
0: Yeah, maybe. Maybe, because you had a lot of stuff going on. I don't know if the statute is told, considering you were unable to actually function. All right. Oh, so you're talking 5 years ago. So you had 5 years of which you couldn't function.
1: Oh yeah, I still can't see.
0: Well, it doesn't matter.
1: You can be
0: blind and still sue people, Anita.
1: Yeah, I guess.
0: Blind people still sue. You know that's not a problem.
1: Yeah, but it was my brain too.
0: Yeah,
1: a human metapneuma children's pneumonia virus.
0: Oh yeah, the human metapneuma children's pneumonia. Yeah, no, I get those. Those are a real bear. You know that? I know that. Yeah.
1: They said it was it doesn't bother children much, just like a bad cold. But when adults get it, it's vicious. It's evil. I mean, my friend found me sitting in the car because she came at 6 a.m.
0: Yeah, that's,
1: she was sure I was dead.
0: No, I know that.
1: And
0: that's
1: I know that.
0: That's one of the symptoms. You're in your car for 2 days with the engine on and the lights on. I get that. Okay. I don't know if the statute is going to be told. I have no idea based on everything you say. My guess is no, that it's not going to help, but it's worthwhile to talk to a medical malpractice attorney just to make sure that I pronounced what your affliction was correctly. So just go to handleonthelaw.com and talk to the people there and say, is there anything here? And you'll probably talk to a guy named Mark, who's very, very good. And he'll tell you if there's a yay or a nay there. Oh, yeah. Leslie. Hi, Leslie.
2: Hi, Bill. I was removed. I was in the audience at a board meeting of a public school district. I attend them regularly. My grandchildren are students in the district.
0: Okay.
2: And the board president became upset with someone in the audience who called out something. And he proceeded to clear all of us who were sitting there on that side of the room and had deputies escort us out of the meeting.
0: Okay.
2: And I want to know, I had caused no disruption.
0: No, I understand. No, I got it. You got caught up. You got caught up with the crowd, and you had there was no issue that you were not disruptive. Okay. And you were escorted out with a group of people because you were in the same area with the disruptor. All right. I got it. So what is your question, Leslie?
2: My question is that a violation of my First Amendment rights to attend that meeting?
0: Yeah, I don't know. It's not a First Amendment right. Well, it probably is freedom of assembly. So it is a violation of your First Amendment right to be kicked out of a board meeting for a school district. All right. So now what do you do with it? Okay, it's a violation. Now what do you do, Leslie?
2: Well, I would like to know, do I go through? I want to make a complaint. I'm a 71-year-old grandma.
0: Then make a complaint.
2: And I should.
0: Then make a complaint.
2: Okay.
0: Make a complaint to
2: who
0: the city council.
2: Just file a complaint.
0: I don't know who you file it to because the board is an independent body. I think it's has nothing to do with the city. It's an elected official. And so here's what you can do. And elected officials pretty well are left alone. So here's what you can do. Elected officials can be impeached, Leslie. And what you can do is.

0: conversion. Mm-hmm. I need to know if I have any recourse as they're not responding. They took off my roof. We've had two rains, and the first time they just put plywood and overlay to protect it from leaks. Had a couple drips here and there, nothing major. Okay. Second time, we got leaks. We got not only leaks, but we got bubbles in the ceiling, and we've got water that went in between walls.
1: Okay, and so you have some serious damage.
0: I have damage, yes.
1: Okay.
0: So that and my water heater flooded because they didn't put the proper hood on it. So bottom line is, my question is, they are not responding to my request that they come here immediately and have them inspect it.
1: Okay, I get
0: I'm
1: it.
0: I'm concerned, so and I need
1: not,
0: a, my water heater
1: They're not doing what
0: broken.
1: They're supposed to do. So what's your question, Lauren?
0: My question is, because these parts are not, other than the roof, my water heater wasn't part of the, actually all of it is part of the ADU construction. Do I have any recourse? What kind
1: of
0: nasty grounds can
1: I send
0: them?
1: You sue them, Lauren. You sue them for all the damage. It's
0: they're
1: a
0: not
1: roofing company.
0: The
1: they knew the rains
0: Does
1: were
0: matter?
1: Coming. They didn't do a proper enough job to cover up the rains. There are such things as tarps. You see those tarps that cover roofs or roof construction
0: right.
1: or roof repairs that
0: right.
1: companies put on top of roofs. Of course they're responsible. They're responsible for the water heater. They're responsible for every bit of damage that happened to your house. Yeah, you sue them. How complicated is that? 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
5: Labor Day gas has never cost this much. I'm Carmen Roberts, Fox News. As millions of Americans drive to holiday getaways, the price at the pump is hitting their wallets hard. AAA says the national average is $4.15 a gallon, 94 cents more than last year, $1.17 higher than before the Iran war. And diesel users are paying a record $5.88 a gallon.
6: Trump yesterday argued.

0: The new pipelines in transportation routes across the Middle East could reduce the world's reliance on the Strait of Hormuz.
1: It's going to end up, if they don't get smart, really smart, which I don't know if they can. I don't know if they're able to do that. But they're going to end up with a Hormuz Strait that's not very necessary anymore.
0: And energy experts debate whether that could replace the massive volumes in the Strait or the timeline of how long this could take.
2: Fox's Alex Hogan at the White House. Crude oil prices surging too. U.S. crude closed Friday at $91.48 a barrel. This is fighting flares again in the Strait of Hormuz. U.S. military says it struck three Iranian oil tankers today after Iran targeted U.S. Navy warships.
3: According to CENTCOM, multiple waves of missiles were fired by Iran at a U.S. aircraft carrier and a guided missile destroyer. That drew that U.S. response targeting these Iranian oil tankers, and it raises real questions now about this new battle for the Strait of Hormuz. We do know that CENTCOM Commander Admiral Brad Cooper released a statement saying, let the message to the IRGC be clear. If you shoot at two of our ships, we will impose an even higher economic cost, taking out three of yours.
2: Fox's Trey Yangston, Tel Aviv. 21 Tennessee middle school students had to be hospitalized yesterday in the town of Strawberry Plains. The Knoxville News Sentinel reports they were all suffering from heat-related illnesses after a bomb threat forced them outside. 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
1: This is Handle on the Law, marginal legal advice where I, Bill Handle, tell you, insert name here, you have absolutely no case. And as always, the worse your case is, the happier I am. And the rules are always the same when people call in. And that is those people who are unintelligible, always there at the top of the list. Any major, major handicap, like no arms, no legs, and I don't know how you dial the phone, that works. Although you have Siri now, so that helps. Also, if you're not real bright and you're in a facility and you were unintelligible simultaneously, always good too. Hello, John. Welcome.
2: Yes, Bill. Hi. The coroner's office told me that in order to have a death certificate corrected in the manner of death for a family member, since the attending physician is deceased, that I need to go to court and have a judge make the determination and then give the coroner's office an order of what to do. However, it's complicated because I also have a vexatious litigant label put on me by a judge. This was in 2008.
0: By 2008? Or how many, let me ask you, how many lawsuits did you file to get to that point?
2: There's a number of them. There was arbitrations with Kaiser.
0: Yeah, how many? How many did you file?
2: Probably about five or six.
0: All right.
2: Because they never would listen to the facts.
0: Welcome to court. Okay, welcome to the way the justice system works. So now, you're a vexatious litigant. That's interesting that it goes back that far. The first thing I would do is make a motion to have yourself removed as a vexatious litigant because you haven't filed. I mean, you're talking, almost 20 years or 15 years.
2: Yeah.
0: So I think you'd be able to remove yourself. So that's a separate motion. You go in front of the court and they won't let you hear it. And you go, I'm hearing whether I'm a vexatious litigant. I don't know how that works because I've never done that. The other side of it, tell me why it's important to change the manner of death on a death certificate. Why is that important?
2: Because it's the truth.
0: That doesn't matter. That's why? Because you want the truth?
2: Well, I would like her to have the honor of having the facts put on her death certificate.
0: And who is this person to you, John?
2: It's my mother.
0: Okay.
2: I have all the documents.
0: Yeah, no, I'm not arguing that. I'm sure you do. But let me ask you something. You want her to have the honor of putting the manner of death, which is the truth. John, she's dead. She's dead.
2: Natural death.
0: She doesn't care. She doesn't care.
2: Yeah, but all her family should know this.
0: Then you tell them that.
2: Family knowledge.
0: Then you tell them that.
2: They don't care about it.
0: Well, then are they going to care when you put the other cause of death? If they don't care, they don't care. What a shocker that he's been labeled a vexatious litigant. Incidentally, just to let you know what a vexatious litigant is, when you have filed too many suits in front of the court, what you're labeled is, and that's exactly what happened to him, a vexatious litigant, which means you have filed way too many lawsuits or they're frivolous lawsuits. You're done. You are done filing lawsuits. Get out. Don't let the door hit you on the butt on the way out. You're done. Now, since that was 2008, can he remove himself from a vexatious litigant? And then changing the cause of death on the, I don't even know if he even has a cause of action. I guess he could, but, the honor of being told that she died one way or the other. And, because of the family. Well, what do they care? Well, they don't. All right. What is that answer? Oh, for sure. Gary. Hello, Gary.
3: Hi, Bill.
0: Gary, there?
3: Hey, hi, Bill.
0: Yes, go ahead.
3: My wife was a power of attorney for an ex-sister-in-law who has since passed away. All the assets of the estate are gone. They've sold the house and the other things she had been distributed. We've gotten two notices now from the IRS sent to our house in her name saying that she owes like $5,000 in back taxes that she never never claimed the on her income tax. What should we do? Should we just ignore it?
0: Yeah, well, you can I mean, you can ignore it, Gary, because you or your wife, even with the power of attorney, have absolutely no duty to pay taxes. So right. I don't worry about that. You know what? I'd let them know. You know, you've got, there's no downside. You know, the letter comes in, you throw a letter in there or on the envelope, you send it back and say, you know, completely dead. That's it. Okay. Or, you know, a change of address. You can reach her at and then give you the address of the cemetery. You can do that, too.
3: Okay.
0: All right. So, you can't, it doesn't matter. No harm, no foul. I would, just so you don't get these letters again. So you don't get, just to leave it alone. And they'll leave you alone. You know, let them, and you say, as far as we're concerned, there are no assets. Power of attorney does not mean she knows what the finances are. Power of attorney just gives her the ability to make decisions. So, there's no duty there at all. But I would anyway. Steve. Hello, Steve. Welcome to Handle on the Law.
4: Bill, how you doing?
0: Yes, sir. What can I do for you?
4: Okay, so there was a radio show on in the late 80s called The Billy Goodman Happening.
0: Okay.
4: Out of Las Vegas. And he used the Supreme song The Happening as his theme song and bumper music. He's passed away. The station's no longer broadcasting. I've got all these tapes. I'd love to do a YouTube channel for his show. Do I have any problems with the copyright infringement?
0: Well, it depends. You know, here it is. It depends whether it's in the public domain. That's for starters. Radio stations, when they play music, they don't pay individual music publishers. They don't pay individual songwriters and performers. They pay into two organizations. One's called ASCAP. The other one is BMI. And what they do is, on behalf of the performers, license the music. And the copyright is with them, and then the radio station pays. So assuming that is still copyrighted, which it probably is, and just because they didn't go after, let's say the songwriter wasn't paid and didn't go after, the estate that owns the song sure can go after you. It's copyrighted material. And just because they chose not to go after someone else, that's their choice. But yes, it's copyrighted. But, you know, on a YouTube channel, here's what's going to happen. If they, I don't even know who's going to pay attention to that on a YouTube station or a YouTube channel. I mean, who's...
4: I can edit out all the bumpers. You know, I can edit out the bumpers.
0: No, the bumpers, I think, wait a second. I think a radio station, I know by law, can use 10 seconds or 15 seconds. I don't think that's a problem. I think it's up to the full song. I know that this talk station that I work for, and we have bumpers going in and out of every break, I don't believe, now you get to look this up, but I don't believe that they pay anything up to 10 or 12 seconds. So the bottom line, if it's copyrighted and you use the song, I mean, they can nail you for that. Now, what do they normally do? I mean, do they sue you? No, you get a cease and desist letter is what you normally get. 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
9: For the Atlantic hurricane season, NOAA is predicting a below normal season for 2026. But even though we're expecting a below average season in the Atlantic, it's very important to understand that it only takes one.
10: The one place for the information you need when you need it.
9: We have had Category 5s make landfall in the past during below average seasons.
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1: From the high desert and the great American Southwest, I bid you all good evening, good afternoon, good morning, wherever you may be across the globe. I'm Art Bell, and now cleared on over 500 stations internationally, this is Coast to Coast AM. Good morning. I would like to first pass on my condolences to the Reagan family. Maureen Reagan, if you've been watching the news today, you know the daughter of former President Ronald Reagan and actress Jane Wyman died peacefully in her Granite Bay, California home this morning, surrounded by loved ones after a courageous five-year-long battle with malignant melanoma, the deadliest form of skin cancer. She was 60 years old. Mike Reagan is a good friend of mine, and Mike, my condolences, and for the whole family. I'm so very sorry. But many times after such a long fight, and that's how my own dad went, malignant melanoma, you don't say it's a relief, but in a way it is a relief for the person, for the family, for everybody involved. But a very valiant fight, and not everybody would choose to make it. She did. My condolences to everybody concerned. It looks to me as though, touching on a subject just so that you can be updated, we have Linda Moulton Howe and now Robert W. Morgan involved in the hunt for the Bigfoot that was supposedly hit by a high-speed car wreck. And you may remember we talked to that fellow on the air here. It's probably baloney. I say again, probably baloney. You'll recall that night I urged him to take the so-called Bigfoot 700-pound something to a veterinarian, which he claims that he did. But he is now unable to successfully name that veterinarian, and a painstaking search by Linda Moulton Howe of veterinarians in the area has turned up squat. Now, I only say baloney tentatively, you know, because you can never really say for sure on these things. You'll recall that I asked the caller, Rob, that night, to take this creature to a veterinarian based on the possibility that it was still alive, based on what he said, right? So he may have done that, soliciting, as I suggested, the complete confidence of the veterinarian, and it may well be we couldn't get the name, but there are other aspects of this story relayed by Linda tonight that makes one think that, you know, would make one think that it's kind of baloney. We'll see. Coming up in a moment is my good friend, co-author, Whitley Strieber. And if you've been thinking lately that the weather has been really, really weird, even here in the high desert, and certainly around the world, you're absolutely correct. It certainly has been. And we're going to talk a little bit about that, as well as Whitley's new book. He's on an author tour right now. He's always doing that, always off on an author tour somewhere. So all of that coming up directly. Next hour, Stephen Schwartz, the remote viewer who I wanted to have back because he was such a fascinating guy. Back next hour. All of that directly ahead.
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1: Well, as you know, Whitley Strieber and myself wrote a book some time ago, long time ago now, called The Coming Global Superstorm. And interestingly, the news beginning about a year after our book began to reflect exactly what it was that we said in that book. In fact, from CNN, weather researchers think the evidence is now clear. Let me quote here. Quote, a major shift in the climate has taken place that has brought about an increase in major hurricanes. The period of heightened activity could last for, they're saying, decades and unleash, quoting now, a catastrophic storm on the United States, end quote. That would be a meteorologist. Since the climate shift began 6 years ago when the Atlantic Ocean began looking like a hurricane freeway, the number of hurricanes that have formed in the Atlantic has doubled, according to scientists at the U.S. Hurricane Research Division. And I could read story after story after story like this. It's quite clear we are in the middle of a climate change. Here from I don't know where is Whitley Strieber. Whitley, welcome.
9: Hi, Art. I'm in Denver, actually, tonight.
1: Denver, okay.
9: Yeah, I'll be signing books tomorrow night at the Boulder Bookstore in Boulder at 7:30.
1: 7:30 p.m.?
9: Yeah, 7:30 p.m. God, I hope it's p.m. Let me look. No, it's 7 p.m.
1: 7 p.m.?
9: Signing books at 7 a.m. would be interesting.
1: You're on an author tour, which means that you're here and there and everywhere. Like if today it's today, it must be
9: right.
1: Must be Denver.
9: Yes, Monday I'm going to be in. Let's see, San Francisco. I think I'm going to be at Booksmith's at like 7 in the evening also. And I'm going to be on Politically Incorrect later in the week, which should be quite incorrect. Interesting to do that.
1: Ah, you're something else. You love doing this, don't you?
9: I do, actually. I don't do it often. You know, I do it once a year. I go out on author tour, and this time I have fiction that's a sequel to The Hunger.
1: Oh, yeah. What's it called?
9: The Last Vampire.
1: The Last Vampire.
9: It's going to be made into a movie. We're talking about and thinking about actors and actresses for it now, and it's exciting. It's got amazing good reviews. The publishing industry has certain reviewers. There's a company called Kirkus Reviews that alerts the industry to what they think is good and what isn't. And normally I get just savaged because my subject matter, they punish me because my subject matter is a little weird.
1: Well, I know. We got pretty punished after Superstorm.
9: It's Superstorm, even though, yeah, as it turns out, the only thing that we aired in is we said it would happen far later than it actually will.
10: Yeah, it's happening faster. That's exactly right.
9: But anyway, The Last Vampire got great reviews and all of those things, and it's exciting to be back doing fiction, and I'm just having a wonderful time.
10: What is it, Whitley, that women like so much about vampires?
9: I don't know.
10: Would you like to comment on that? I wouldn't.
9: I'm glad you said that, because I wouldn't either. I like vampires, and I'm not a woman. I'm fascinated.
10: My wife is fascinated by vampires as well, as most women are, in some sort of probably better not to comment on way, I suppose. Whitley, listen, I could read, you heard me read the story from CNN that was airing, I think, yesterday or the day before on CNN.
9: But you know, there was an article in Nature magazine, which is that super prestigious scientific magazine, I think in issue before last, or about a month ago anyway, to the effect, essentially saying that what we said in our book could happen. I mean, that the mm-hmm. ocean currents are slowing down, and if they stop, or when they stop, there's going to be a huge climate flip. And I thought to myself, you know, why did we went out there and we got the lousy reviews, basically saying, "Oh, this couldn't happen." Mm-hmm. We got that Matt Lauer coming mm-hmm. after us, looking down his nose at us on the Today Show. At least I thought he did.
10: Oh yes, he did.
9: And we were dead right.
10: I know.
9: We were right.
10: I know. Let's discuss now a little bit of what's actually going on that's underscoring all of this a dire prediction with regard to the weather. You've got a couple of items for us, I know.
9: Yeah, well, there's a lot of weird stuff happening under the radar, but before we get into that, mm-hmm. let's talk a little bit, like right now, if you think back, turn your mind back to the month of June, just a few weeks ago.
10: Mm-hmm.
9: We were having record cold. Record cold all over the United States.
10: Let me tell you something, Wayne. I live here in the high desert, not far from Death Valley, closer to Death Valley, frankly, than Las Vegas. And during the month of June, particularly from the first week of June or so onward here, it should be in the 109, 110, 113, 114. Those are typical temperatures.
9: Oh my.
10: Now, what we had were 80s and low 90s. We have, it's finally gotten hot here now, but we have never seen anything like that here in the desert. It was weird, Whitley.
9: Well, it was weird all over the world, all over the northern hemisphere. The southern hemisphere actually, in the past year, has had a more normal climate than the northern hemisphere, although they've been suffering from extraordinary heat waves and droughts. What has happened now is that we have an amazing series of heat waves, and they're worldwide. The last week in July, Japan, temperatures were, records were broken completely, blown out of the water all over Japan, all over China, all over Southeast Asia. Now, it's going to be 101 in Philly tomorrow. That's unbelievable. It was 99, I believe it was 100 in New York today.
10: Yes.
9: But here's the one, in terms of warming, that is the scary one, the one that really has got me concerned. And that is that there was a major warming event in the Arctic.
10: In the Arctic?
9: Way up in the Arctic. It went up to 75 degrees, and it doesn't sound like much.
10: Oh, yes, it is.
9: That is a lot. Because, of course, as you know, one of the key triggers to this whole climate change is sustained temperatures of 80 and 90 well above the Arctic Circle. It happened 14,000 years ago. It's not happening right now. I mean, this heat wave only lasted a week. It's back down to normal now up there. But to give you an idea, it's usually no hotter than 50 there. Hmm. That is as hot as it gets. Went up to 75. Four records were broken in that area on the week of July the 27th. Incredible. That they would have that much heat, but they also had a stagnant air mass over the area, which is something that they have never experienced. They didn't know what to make of it. In addition, on my website, on Unknown Country, we have a little thing on the website called Quick Watch, and it watches the key superstorm or climate change points. It watches the temperature at the North Pole.
10: Right.
9: It watches the flow of the Gulf Stream. It watches water temperature off the Grand Banks. And the reason it does these things is that these are, and it watches a few other things too, is that these are key early indicators. If temperatures at the North Pole go way high and the ice begins to melt, you can expect to see sudden cooling of water in the northern, way up in the North Atlantic, which may mean that the Gulf Stream has stopped flowing. That's the trigger. I don't think, my instinct is, and of course, I'm not a scientist, it's not going to happen tomorrow, but we're moving in that direction, and maybe a little faster than I think that you and I would have thought a year ago when we were working on the book.
10: Most people say, well, okay, fine. What does that mean for me in Iowa or in New York or L.A.? Or wherever they are in the world, if things go wrong in the Arctic or down at the Antarctic, if ice shelves break off, if ponds or frozen lakes are being seen by people who are coming back from the Arctic as not so frozen anymore, that sort of thing, what does it mean?
9: Well, let's go back to ancient Egypt to talk about what it means.
10: Okay.
9: For many years, there has been a mystery. Egypt is divided into two kingdoms, so-called the Old Kingdom and the New Kingdom. And there was about a 500-year period between them of chaos. And nobody ever knew why. There are a few inscriptions from that period, not many, but that would say things like people are eating their children and awful stuff like that. Now, a climatologist has figured it out. A mini sudden climate change event took place then, and it destroyed the climate of Egypt. It dried up the Nile.
10: Well, from mankind's perspective, what you call a mini change doesn't have to be, it doesn't have to be that big at all.
9: No.
10: Not from a total geologic full-time perspective. I mean, 20, 30, 40 years.
9: In terms of geologic time, I mean, these things go on for thousands of years.
10: 40 years could bring down a civilization.
9: Yeah, well, it did in this case. And that's what we are absolutely weather-dependent. And wherever you live in the world, when the climate changes, everything else is going to change too. Everything.
10: All right. So many people, when you talk about global warming, rapid climate change, they go, oh, it's such baloney. We've only been keeping records as a human race for a little while anyway, and it's just a politically inspired baloney.
9: Well, it's been politicized, but you know, the truth of the matter is, like, for example, the Kyoto Agreement, the president is not wrong about the Kyoto Agreement at all. He claims that there's got to be a better way, and he's right. Interestingly enough, just a couple of weeks ago, there was a big study published about one of the features of the Kyoto Agreement is that countries can grow trees in order to offset their carbon dioxide emissions.
10: Mm-hmm.
9: However, it turns out that trees are not necessarily going to do that and may even add to global warming.
10: It's what Ronald Reagan said.
9: Well, he wasn't wrong either. I mean,
10: right.
9: This is a darn good study. It's a really important study. And there's another thing. And that is, and this is why this shouldn't even be part of politics. It's not. It's nothing to do with politics. It happens all the time. It's part of the way the Earth works. It's happened. I think we found 11 instances when we were doing the research on our book, where this had happened before. It happened as recently as 14,000 years ago.
10: But everything, Whitley, that is political and that affects our let me put it this way, everything that affects our lives in such a profound way is inherently political.
9: Yeah, well, that's true. But instead of making it into into these agendas and basically just debating about it, we ought to just accept, yes, it's part of nature. Yes, we can plan for it. And yes, without a whole lot of effort, we can probably make ourselves reasonably safe from it.
10: Well, in America, our temperate, for the most part, climate has meant that we have been and are now a giant food basket for the world.
9: Right.
10: Now, is it not possible that even a short-term climate change could change all of that? And that's not a trivial matter. I mean, as far as our economy and world position are concerned, it's not trivial.
9: 2 years of crop failure in the United States would starve the world. That is how much, how close to the edge this whole thing is.
10: Yes, that's what I was essentially trying to point out, that on the one hand, you can say, well, it's a natural course, and it may well be, whether it's natural or with help from man's hand. Either way, the net effect of it could be catastrophic.
9: Oh, absolutely. It could be.
10: Unless we plan.
9: There's so much people beat each other over the head about it. The environmentalists are saying, you know, you're wrong to do this and you're wrong to do that. People are just trying to live. And then on the other hand, the other extreme, they're now saying, we don't need any conservation. But conservation is part of productivity. DuPont, for example...
10: Unless you're an oil company or the electric company.
9: Even if you are. I mean, well, it's true.
10: Have you checked into the revenues of the oil companies and what they've been reporting lately?
9: Yeah, they've been doing very well. And an oil company is not necessarily going to want conservation, but... A chemical company might, like DuPont, made an independent commitment to make a massive reduction in its carbon dioxide emissions as a company. And they have found out that their conservation efforts are a big profit center, because the way you do that is you become more efficient. And more efficient means more money, more profits. Conservation and productivity are the same thing.
10: What do we do if we have 2 years of virtual crop failures in the Midwest?
9: Well, if that happens, then, or anywhere, it's not just in the Midwest.
10: It's worldwide, but I'm selfishly thinking of the effect on the U.S., of course.
9: On the U.S. Well, yeah, the first effect would be that we would soon, our own grain reserves would get depleted. And if we couldn't buy grain from abroad, would we have to go get it and force them to give it to us?
10: I would presume the possibility of the grain belt moving north toward Canada. Would you think that might occur?
9: The problem there is that north of where it is now, the soil cannot sustain the grain belt. The grain belt actually stops farther south than the weather would demand it.
10: So then my plan of invading Canada is probably not viable.
9: Well, Alberta and Saskatchewan are full of grain, but north of that, the land is just not going to do it.
10: All right. Well, we'll have to think about that one. It is warm out there. But that's not, by the way, all global warming is going to do. Some people think it's only going to make it hot out there. Well, it will. But it's also going to get cold in strange places. People have kind of a twisted, wrong idea of what global warming really is. When we come back, we'll talk a little bit about that with Whitley Strieber. I'm Art Bell. This is Coast to Coast AM.
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20: 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I can feel it in my fingers. I can feel it in my bones. Can't you? The change is already underway. As Whitley pointed out, we wrote about something we thought would happen in the fairly distant future from a current mortal's perspective. But we were wrong. It's already begun.
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26: I guess we're going to have to just get down to it. And people are saying that global warming is baloney. And some people say that because it's cool. And other people who are warm suggest other things. I guess what I'm getting at is global warming is really no single thing. And that's where people go wrong. They right. suggest, why, if it's cool here, you're so full of it. I mean, you said yourself it was cool where you were in June. Strangely, unusually cool. That's not global warming. That's what they say, Whit.
27: Well, there's a lot of weird stuff going on. The weather is... It's beginning to do things that nobody predicted and nobody understands.
26: Well, that's for sure. I mean, the meteorologists are all saying that they now note the change has begun, but they don't understand it. If we really go right. into this fairly short-term thing as occurred in Egypt, what would we likely see?
27: Well, if we went into that. Now, the main issue is famine. The world grain supplies, world food supplies are not all that high. Food's plentiful now, but there's not a lot in storage. And every year, the actual amount in storage grows less because the population is growing a little bit faster and the increase in the production of food, and that has been true for some years. If we had a major problem in a big grain-producing area like the United States, basically there would be famine, and it's starting in the places which are least able to afford increased food.
26: All right, well, what would constitute a change of the magnitude that could virtually destroy the crops? Do you have any idea how many degrees in change and which direction it might be?
27: Well, it would be a change in the structure of the climate more than an increase in heat, or it might be caused by an increase in heat, but something that would cause that kind of a drought over the central United States and southern Canada would be the problem. The global warming models, which are, I'm not so sure any of them are really correct, because I think that all of them assume a lot more gradual change than we're seeing. But they all see the Midwest, as the Earth gets hotter, the Midwest gets drier.
26: Mm-hmm.
27: And back in the 11th century, when the Anasazi disappeared in the Southwest, there was a drought that lasted 70 or 80 years that covered the whole Midwest and all across the Southwest, where if that happened now, that would just be, it would be like the end of the world for us almost. And we have no idea why it happened. It's probably what brought the Mayan civilization to an end.
26: Mm-hmm.
27: And we have no idea why it happened. It could have been a fluke and won't happen again. We just don't know.
26: Well, one thing's for sure, they weren't driving around combustion engines at that point. So.
27: No, they weren't. They clearly weren't helping it, whatever it was that happened. But some of the weird stuff, like right after our book came out, there was a weird thing in Spain, and something equally strange has happened it's in the little Spanish enclave in Morocco recently. About right after our book came out, there was a storm which dropped these gigantic ice blocks.
26: Oh, yes.
27: Which were weighed 13 and 14 pounds and turned out to be hail, gigantic hailstones. Nobody knows how they formed or how, what kind of storm could have created hailstones and heavy. And
26: How much did they weigh?
27: I think it was 13 to 14 pounds.
26: 13 to 14 pounds. It's impossible to even comprehend how any atmosphere could sustain something of that weight long enough to create it.
27: That's the problem. No one was able to figure it out, and it finally just became a scientific mystery and disappeared into the past. But now, in the Spanish part of Morocco, in northern Melilla, in northern Morocco,
26: yes,
27: they had the following thing happen. In the last week of July, the temperature rose 30 degrees Fahrenheit from 75 to 105 in 15 minutes.
26: 15 minutes.
27: For no apparent reason. There was no weather front. There was no blast of wind coming up from North Africa. No one knows why it happened. And then it just went down again. And that's some kind of a warning. But what is happening in India right now is even weirder. In Kerala State in India, and we have incidentally, I think one of the stories on Unknown Country right now is this story. It's a really interesting story to read. In Kerala State, there was a red rain that fell, followed by a plague of black insects that nobody could recognize. Unfortunately, I'd love to get a sample of some of those insects, but...
26: A red rain?
27: Red rain. Now, the theory, it was not just red, it's described as scarlet in color, like blood. And, of course, where do you remember that from? The Bible.
26: The Bible,
27: biblical
26: sure.
27: Plague. But also, it's reported in the 6th century A.D., in England, and it was in the 6th century A.D., and again, this story is on Unknown Country. In 6th century A.D., there was a worldwide catastrophe that involved some sort of strange dust coming down from the sky. And this is probably what brought the Roman Empire to an end, among other things.
26: So you're saying that some of the great civilizations that have come and gone really have gone, in your opinion, because of weather-related catastrophes.
27: Weather is a big player.
26: Sure is.
27: Game of life, believe me.
26: Well, we've had some of the same strange temperature changes without apparent cause, even here in the U.S. I mean, it's just been an extremely weird year. And if you think it's bad so far, just wait, because it has really only just begun, hasn't it?
27: Well, I think that 15 minutes for 30 degrees Fahrenheit is probably a world record of some kind. But what's going on? I'm not quite finished with India. After the red rain, it was assumed that it must have been that a meteor exploded above the clouds, and dust from the meteor caused the red rain. But then, wells began to collapse all over the state, all over Kerala, where the wells would, the walls of the wells would give way and the wells would be destroyed. Meanwhile, there were a couple of cases where wells appeared naturally. They just started flowing up out of the ground without explanation. And then there was this plague of small black insects. It is a very, very strange story. And it suggests just basically there's an awful lot about this old Earth of ours that we don't know, and maybe we're going to find out a little bit more about that pretty soon, because it seems like these things are sort of coming to the surface.
26: Well, the insect population of the Earth, a very non-trivial thing, by the way, is rather directly affected in one way or the other by the weather, is it not?
27: Oh, yeah. Well, like, for example, you know, in the Northeast, in the past few weeks, there's been an invasion of armyworms. People go away for the weekend and come back and find their lawns are gone.
26: Yes.
27: And, I mean, it's too bad when it's lawns, but it's also hitting farms. And it could be that you have entire cornfields that are just literally leveled by these worms. And they're there because it's much warmer than normal in the Northeast. And Tropical Storm Allison brought the eggs and the tiny larva up with it when it came up up the East Coast a few weeks ago.
26: Well, if there is a better way than the pending treaty, Kyoto Treaty, what is it? In other words, what do we do?
27: There are a lot of innovative programs and ideas out there, basically about how to draw carbon dioxide out of the atmosphere. And there people are working hard on these programs now, because there are quite a number of scientists who realize that the solutions that have been put forward so far are not going to work and maybe even be counterproductive. But what I can say is that there's work being done, and it may be that it's possible to deploy this pretty quickly if we need to, once we've got it figured out. So hopefully that will bear fruit.
26: So in other words, science may pull our fat out of the fire, maybe.
27: Well, I think it will. I think that we have a will to survive, and we will figure this thing out once we get past the blaming each other for global warming and realizing it's here and we're here. We're going to decide, well, let's do something about it, and then I think we will.
26: Yeah, I'm all for that. I've been saying on the air that I think it's not an issue worth arguing about anymore, period. It's occurring, it's happening right now, and we had better figure out how to handle it. At least that's my attitude.
27: You know, when I put out a newsletter every week or so, and I put out a global warming special a couple of weeks ago.
26: Right.
27: I got about 300 immediate removes. They didn't want it.
26: They didn't want it.
27: Didn't want it. And, you know, it's ridiculous to hide your head in the sand, especially when it's actually something that it's a part of a natural cycle, but we can do a lot to make it better.
26: Here's one question for you. A lot of people right now, Whitley, think that there are black programs underway as we speak to try and affect the weather. And I, for one, don't necessarily doubt it. Is it not possible?
27: It is possible. I mean, there's a company in Florida which recently developed a powder which is capable of completely eliminating a thunderstorm if it's dropped on it. Now, you have to believe that, and of course, this is extremely dangerous. Because
26: I saw the story. It virtually absorbs somehow the moisture and takes all the power out of it, right?
27: Right. But it's because this is one of the main ways that the Earth has of handling heat. And if you start going around destroying those storms, you're really going to turn this thing into a heat sink.
26: Yeah, it seems to me that Mother Nature, in some way or another, needs to express itself. I mean, you could put it that way. As you point out, the thunderstorms dissipate the energy and dissipate the heat. Everybody knows that. When one comes near you, lots of energy released, and what do you get? A nice, cool downdraft. It's Mother Nature's way of equaling things out. And if we go around preventing that from occurring,
27: it's foolish. As far as weather control is concerned, there's a lot of smoke out there. I mean, there's probably fire there. A couple of years ago, Dr. Edward Teller proposed the idea of putting an aerosol of particles of aluminum in the upper atmosphere to reflect sunlight and cool the surface of the planet. Scientists said it probably would not work.
26: Yes, I'm laughing because of the whole contrail thing, you know.
27: Well, I think, and people are finding, like, I think out in Santa Fe on Cliff Carnicom's website, there is a story about how they found aluminum particles, large numbers of them, in raindrops.
26: Mm-hmm.
27: And, you know, where there's smoke, there's fire. It seems to me that maybe somebody is trying this, and it always, to me, gets back to something I say all the time. It sounds like it's on a completely different subject, but it's not. We need to do something about the National Security Act of 1947 that enables all this stuff to be kept secret. It is, the Cold War is over, and I want my freedom back, basically.
26: If the United States or a consortium of countries is in fact engaging in a massive undercover black ops weather modification project, do the people of the world have a right to know that?
27: They have absolutely got a right to know that. And if we're in more trouble than we know, we even have a right to know that. I mean, the idea that we're out here, that we are all a bunch of helpless babies who should be left uninformed while the insiders make all of the decisions is absolutely ridiculous. The public, in the end, makes the best decisions, in my opinion. And if you look at the history, at least of this country, that has almost always been true.
26: If the people of this country understood that a weather calamity was in their relatively near future, do you think they would endorse some, what we would probably consider fairly wild scientific effort to modify it, or would we, and this is a really important question.
27: You know what I think?
26: Or would we destroy the project by screeching and yelling about it?
27: We would work miracles. We would work miracles because we want to live. And we're responsible and competent. We have a highly organized, extremely effectively put together society. We could do that. We could fix it. If we knew we needed to fix it for certain, we could fix it. I have no doubt in my mind about that whatsoever.
26: But
27: if someone knows it needs fixing and they're hiding that information, it's awful.
26: Maybe it's awful unless they have concluded in one way or another that to make it public would be virtually to kill it. And I'm not sure, but that we don't live in times when there would be big efforts to kill it.
27: You mean to let nature take its course?
26: Something like that, yes.
27: Well, maybe the program, for example, I mean, if the program is operating, it's not working, clearly.
26: Well, either that or there would have been more change by now had they not been doing whatever they're doing. Who knows?
27: You're saying it could be working, but it could be...
26: I'm saying a lot of things. I'm saying that the detractors could even be right. It could be that we are attempting, for example, to modify the weather in this hemisphere only or in the other hemisphere. Who knows?
27: Well, except that one of the most spectacular contrails events that ever took place over Australia. And it was just absolutely mind-bending. And So they're definitely in on it, whoever's doing it.
26: Well, what should we look forward to, assuming that everything continues as it is right now, when we're looking at the relative near term, Whitley, the next, say, 5 years?
27: The next 5 years, I think that we are going to see, I do not agree that we will see more hurricanes. I think that the stratosphere is getting warmer, and what we're going to see is fewer big storms, but they're going to be huge when they come, because when the storm tops penetrate above the stratosphere into the layer of atmosphere above it, which is now getting much colder, it's really going to be some fireworks. But usually they don't get that hot, even now. We'll see that. We're going to see extremes of drought and extremes of rain, like we are seeing here in this country right now, where parts of the country are just drowning and other parts are parched. And that's going to become more the norm, where one area is in one extreme and another area is in another extreme. We're also going to see long periods of stagnation, where there's very little air circulation, and like is over the whole central and northeastern and eastern United States right now, and was true over Japan and China recently, a few weeks ago, and it was true over Russia a couple of weeks ago, and on Baffin Island, where these areas of stagnant, motionless air just settle and sit

0: And he'll be back because there are so many things that intrigue me that we never did get a chance to touch on. Stephen A. Schwartz coming up next. 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
13: 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How did my father become the scheming mastermind? 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
1: Good morning, everybody. Coming up in a moment, a return by popular request, Stephen A. Schwartz, a remote viewer and much more, is going to be my guest tonight. He was here just prior to going on vacation, And he's back because a lot of what he had to say was absolutely riveting, and we just didn't get to enough of what he had to offer. So I told him on that show, want to have you back. Had to postpone it a few times, but back he is tonight. And all of that will be coming up in just a moment, so stay right where you are.
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9: The best thing about it is it's really exciting. We got complete vindication because basically what happened was is the government admitted that we don't know what these spots, these objects, these bright lights are, but basically you can help the government because the thing we're finding out is government's not that bright and they need our help. So that's where Coast to Coast AM comes in and George Norrie comes in. Because you're going to have people on here that will give the government investigators an idea where to look, how to look, and what to look for. So it really does a lot of validation of the history of this show. And this is a huge step forward to getting to the truth because for the first time, we have the U.S. government admitting that there's something to this. Really admitting there's something to this. And that's the big step for all of us.
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1: Now, Stephen A. Schwartz. And by the way, for those who are used to going to a website when I talk about a guest, forget it. It looks like we have killed yet another website. All you have to do is post the link on our website, and down she goes. And Stephen's website has gone down. Only about the 50 millionth victim of an awful lot of hits. Who is Stephen A. Schwartz? A remote viewer, to be sure, responsible for the Alexandria Project. You may recall that. We talked about it last time. Volume 2 is The Secret Vaults of Time, Mind Rover Through Time and Space. He's written so many really good books that bear examination through time and space. We're going to go there. He has done all kinds of television and film. Mind Over Matter, Interspecies Communications, MCA Universal. That's kind of an interesting one. Crop Circles. Well, we could certainly talk about that. Healing. I'm very interested in healing lately. Psychic Detectives, the Alexandria Project, so much more. A general circulation articles for Harper's, Intuition, Kindred Spirit, New Age Journal, Omni, Smithsonian, Washington Post, New York Times, Washington Star, Virginia Pilot, Washingtonian, Venture Inward. Has Ghost written for Admiral Elmo Zumwalt, Chief of Naval Operations, Admiral James Holloway, Chief of Naval Operations, Richard M. Nixon, James Schlesinger, Secretary of Defense, and John Warner as Secretary of the Navy and as Chairman of the Bicentennial Commission. Has been on expeditions all over the world, Jamaica, Grand Bahamas, Lake Erie. This man is really something. Is a member of all kinds of prestigious clubs around the world. Here is Stephen A. Schwartz. Stephen, welcome back.
11: How are you, Art?
1: I'm much better, thank you.
11: Oh, good.
1: Stephen, where to even begin? You have written, you've been involved in some television and film involving the subject of time, haven't you?
11: Time, but mostly the issue of consciousness and particularly the issue of remote viewing.
1: Mm-hmm. But remote viewing claims to be able to virtually ignore time in its doing. In other words, the present, the future, the past, they're all virtually intermingled, I hear from most.
11: Well, I think that's true. I mean, what we know, we don't know a lot, but the little bit that we do know is that there is some aspect of human consciousness that has the demonstrated ability to move through time and space. I mean, we know from just rigorously, I mean, just extraordinarily high-quality research with every conceivable kind of control and randomization that people are able to do this, that they can describe persons and places and events that either have not yet happened, that lie in the future, or that existed at some distant time in the past. If you look at the evidence, it isn't really a very credible position to argue that it does not exist.
1: Okay. All of this over the years must have led you at times, I would imagine, to speculate about the nature of time itself. What is time? If it is so vulnerable to, directed consciousness, so vulnerable, then what should we think about time or imagine about time?
11: Well, I would say this, actually, I think this is really the realm of the will, and that time-space is the longitude and latitude of intention, what we're doing here is making choices, and the sort of latitude and longitude of those choices lies in time-space. Clearly, I mean, nobody understands time. I certainly don't understand time, but clearly there is this aspect of us that seems to exist outside of the reference of time. I mean, when you ask someone to describe like a horse race,
1: right?
11: And they, I came up in 1976 or 77. I came up with an idea and worked with Ed May, who was then at SRI, and we designed a protocol called Associated Remote Viewing,
1: mm-hmm.
11: where we asked people to describe an event, and then we, without their even knowing it, randomly assigned a value to that event. So let's say the horse won, the child's high chair represents horse one, and the football represents horse two.
1: Mm-hmm.
11: So that we know that people are not very good at getting analytical information through this information channel. I mean, it does happen. I have seen extraordinary occurrences of people getting, you know, license plates or numbers on machinery.
1: That's interesting. A lot of remote viewers claim that's impossible.
11: Well, it happens. It doesn't happen a lot, but it definitely does happen. And then there are unimpeachable examples of it. But the thing is that as a general proposition, it doesn't work very well because the analytical part of the mind usually is the source of most of the noise. We genetically, I think, probably going back to our very earliest man, we have been training ourselves and thus genetically self-selecting for the ability to take partial information and act on it. And it's probably what kept you alive as you were going through the woods from having the bear catch you. You never actually saw the bear, you just saw a little rustle. And out of that partial information, you made an analysis and took a course of action. It saved your life, and so your genes got to go on. And the guy who didn't have a very good skill at that, his didn't. And so I think partly genetically we have programmed ourselves for this, and partly our culture teaches us from the very earliest years to analyze things. You get rewarded in our culture if you're a good analyst. I mean, that's most of what school is about, you know, memorizing things and then analyzing what they mean.
1: Doesn't our modern culture, many would say, dull these intuitive skills that we certainly once have, and I think have to some degree faded, or maybe we've simply we're using them for other things at the moment. I don't know. What do you think?
11: Well, I there are two answers to that, I think. The first is that my own view is that probably about the time we urbanized, when we moved into cities, we began to suppress the more overt manifestations of psychic functioning. I mean, the truth is, when you go down the street, do you really want to know what everybody that you pass thinks of your waistline? No, of course you don't. And so I think we dulled that part of ourselves. But I don't think for a moment that this aspect of human consciousness is missing.
1: Is missing, but the average.comer certainly would be bear food.
11: Well, not necessarily. Let me just stay with me a minute.
1: Okay.
11: Just stay with me a minute. This takes a second to get there. What's really happening is that this is a information channel and an ability, a human ability, a normal ability that we have all the time. It gets culturally context, by which I mean, when we were hunter-gatherers, what really mattered was knowing where the gazelle was.
1: Mm-hmm.
11: That was what kept you and your family alive.
1: Sure.
11: Today, if you're a high-tech guy and you're writing program, for instance, or you're making decisions about which direction to take your little startup company, the guys who have high intuition are going to make it, and the ones who don't, don't. In fact, this is such a strong correlation. There was some research done at the New Jersey Institute of Technology by a guy named Doug Dean and another man named Michalowski. This is about 25 years ago. Nobody followed up on this. And he found out that by asking the executives of corporations to do a simple precognitive test, that's a simple future guessing test, right?
1: Sure.
11: And this was in the early days of computers when they had to lug around these little cards. You had to punch these little cards. So they asked these guys, to do this test, and then they ask them to give them the balance sheets of the corporation. Now, all of these CEOs were CEOs for at least 5 years, so they had put their mark on the company.
1: Mm-hmm.
11: And they then took this little test, and he discovered that the correlation was so strong that he could look at the test results of his little test and tell you how this company was doing. Those guys who scored high in sciability, their companies doubled or better their profits in preceding years.
1: Not surprised at all. So you're saying then it's still there, every bit as strong as it ever was. It simply has changed with the changed requirements of the modern world.
11: That's right, exactly. I mean, sure, it's true. We don't have some of the sensitivities we used to have, but we have different sensitivities because we have a different cultural context.
1: Still fair to say the average dot-commer would be bear meat.
11: Well, he would certainly be bear meat in that context, but
1: yes.
11: He may be the guy who figures out the code that solves the problem or that creates the next word. I mean,
1: indeed,
11: you know.
1: Indeed, sure. Do you think that it's generally in our modern world, just restricting your comments to our modern world,
11: Right.
1: do you think it's a development, let's see, how can I put this? Do you think that it's an ability that can be developed, or let's face facts, folks, it's either there or it's not?
11: I think it's exactly like any other creative ability, because it is one of the creative abilities in a way. You have an innate potential that you come in with. That's just whatever you got. You know, just like you have musical skills or mathematical skills. And then on top of that, you have intention and you have the development of a discipline which allows you to access this part of yourself.
1: Does it relate to IQ?
11: No. No, it's not related to IQ.
1: Isn't that interesting? And the reason that's interesting is because you may recall in school there were those kids who got straight A's. Oh, I remember those kids, straight A's, and they didn't even have to really try. And yet, a lot of those kids are not the ones who went on to manage and become CEOs of large corporations and become very successful. Many of them languished in academia or just didn't do well in life at all.
11: Well, what we know is I'm writing a book about this called Singular People.
1: Oh.
11: And about that creativity, religious ecstasy, and psychic functioning are three manifestations of the same information channel.
1: Really?
11: They're very closely related. It's not a relationship to IQ. What it is, at least in part, it's a capacity to see over the wall. There's a six-step process that all these people go through. If you read their biographies, the biographies of the Madame Curies and the Einsteins and the Brahmses and the Michelangelos, right? The people to whom history unequivocally accords the title genius. And if you read also the biographies of saints, and they're, you know, the Catholics are very good. They keep very good records about a lot of this.
1: Oh, yes.
11: And you listen to what people who are very gifted intuitive psychically say, they all tell you the same kind of stuff. They say, for instance, it comes in an instant. It's like I see something holographically.
1: Yes.
11: Brahms says that he was in a kind of an exalted, he calls it an exalted trance state, and he could hear this music, and what he did was write it down. Mozart says the same thing. He was in this state, and his job was really to an altered state of consciousness, and his job was to write down the stuff. And if you look at the transcription of his music, it has almost no corrections. Because
1: well, then should we revere him for the wonderful talent and ability, musical ability that he had, or should we imagine that his PSI ability was simply incredible, and that he may have in effect remote viewed and plucked this from non-local consciousness, and really isn't due that sort of credit at all?
11: No. You went over the top there.
1: I know.
11: No, I think what we should say about all of these people, whether they are saints or psychics, I mean, there are differences, but the contact is what I'm really talking about. What we need to say about these people, and Mozart being one of them, is that they have this gift. They have a gift of contact. What makes them stand out from lots of people who have a gift of contact is that they develop the discipline to do it. The six stages you've got to go through to have one of these moments, whether you're doing remote viewing or whether you're trying to solve an equation, whatever it is. If you look at the people who actually do it, they tell you that they go through, first you have to be the master of your craft. You have to be good at whatever it is you're doing.
1: So that's
11: sort of the intellectual side, the discipline side. Then you have to have a belief that there is a solution. They all describe this, I just knew there was an answer. I knew it could be done. I knew I couldn't see it, but it was out there. So you have to have some capacity. You have to have a belief that it's going to happen. You have to have the ability to surrender cherished outcomes and all of your biases. And this is where most of it breaks down. The man who started, Edwin Land, the guy who started Polaroid cameras, who is, of course, a great genius, said, looking back over all the executives and scientists that he had hired, that the guys that really made it and made a difference were the people who could look at the same old information that everybody else was looking at, but they could see it in a new way.
1: Are we absolutely certain, Stephen, in your opinion, that we know where ideas come from, i.e. from the brain of the inventor?
11: Well, I don't know that they come from the brain. I'm not willing to go down that. No, I don't know that I would say that. I would say, personally, that I think these ideas are coming out of the collective.
1: Oh, okay. Well, that's where I was going when I went over the top. We'll be right back. I'm Art Bell. This is Coast to Coast AM.
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0: Somewhere in Time with Art Bell continues, courtesy of Premier Networks.
1: Stephen A. Schwartz is my guest, the collective unconscious. You know, I guess that's really what it is. The collective consciousness is really the collective unconscious, in a way, at least from our point of view, even though it may be a total consciousness. So, did the idea come from the mind of the CEO, or was he simply really good at weeding out the answer from the collective consciousness? I guess we'll pick up on that and then another little idea I have that I want to ask about in just a moment. I'm Art Bell, and this is Coast to Coast AM.
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1: Stephen, welcome back.
8: How you doing?
1: All right, this collective consciousness business, does that mean then that the people, the CEOs who are so successful, the people who come up with the grand ideas, are simply more adept at plucking the answer from the collective? Is that fair?
8: I think it's fairer than you'd imagine, and I'll tell you why. If you look at the question of simultaneity, what you see is it's as if the collective gets pregnant and a bunch of people have an idea.
1: Yes.
8: I mean, you know, Edison was, I think, the 37th patent of a light bulb, but he was the one who figured out how to make the filament work. So a lot of people got the idea of putting some kind of filament in a glass ball and evacuating the air and running electricity through it. He was the guy who figured out how to make it work. And I think what happens is that these ideas, there is a kind of pregnancy. And these ideas come through, and that certain people sort of hear them. They're just attuned to them because they've prepared themselves, because they are interested in being open to it, you know, whatever. And that a certain number of them, just for one reason or another, don't make it, but that a few do. And I think what does sort these people out is that, yes, they do hear an idea whose time has come. I mean, we even have a cliche about it. And they are the more successful people in plucking the idea out and in knowing how to nurture it, because that's part of the steps. Once you have the aha moment, you have to know how to explain it to other people so they understand it, and you have to know how to do it again so that it can actually work. And the other thing is that you have to be on time.
1: Right idea at the right time. So in other words,
8: yeah, if you're not on the right, if it doesn't happen at the right time, if people aren't ready to hear it, and there are a number of examples of this.
1: Many, actually.
8: Yeah, then it just, you know, people think you're a crank, and it's only years later that they understand what a brilliant insight it was.
1: Mm-hmm. So then, for success, psi ability actually may be more important than raw IQ.
8: No, you're not going to get me there, are you?
1: I thought I'd walk you out the plank.
8: It takes both of them.
1: Yeah, it takes both. Well, sure, but the raw IQ is more the follow-up than it is the moment of epiphany, yes?
8: Yes, IQ gives you, high IQ clearly gives you certain advantages. But if you look at people, if you look at the number of people over the world, let me put it this way. There are about 250,000 people of genius IQ that are born on the planet every day.
1: Mm-hmm.
8: And there are, at any given time, right now, there's probably about 8 million of them. People who are geniuses. I mean, we're talking big-time geniuses. And yet, if you think about the course of human history, I mean, if I ask you to name all the geniuses you could name, you know, you'd say, well, Leonardo da Vinci, Albert Einstein, you know, you'd have a list of about 25 or 30 people, but you'd be amazed. Most people run out before they get to 50. And so if you can only name 50 geniuses, and there's 7 or 8 million of these people with genius IQs out there on any given, you know, any given Sunday, why aren't there more people that you can name who have been made these huge creative breakthroughs? And the answer is that it takes something more than high IQ to make these big breakthroughs that move the course of history.
1: Hear, hear. All right. Then let me take another leap. I'm good at that. You can stop me all you want.
8: Okay.
1: If there is, as we are discussing, this collective,
8: right,
1: then why might it not be possible to inject an idea, to inject a powerful concept into the collective, kind of as you might... As you might seed a lake with fish, you know, stock a lake or whatever, to put some sort of powerful idea, either positive or negative, into the collective.
8: I think it happens. I mean, I can give you a half a dozen examples. Mickey Mouse.
1: Mickey Mouse, really?
8: Absolutely. You show Mickey Mouse's little ears anywhere on the planet, you'd be amazed.
1: It's true.
8: And you will see it. We do. That's how archetypes get created. You know, the thing about them is that they're immortal, but they're not eternal. That is, they live in a time frame that is greater than a human span.
1: Mm.
8: But they do change, and things do get added, good things and bad things, by the way. It's possible to add bad things into the collective if you get enough people to hold that idea.
1: Well, I was going to suggest exactly that, and I suppose that, too, has been done, but in other words, you're not the originator of the idea, or maybe in a sense you are the originator of the idea, but in some way, somebody with the talent of a remote viewer, could they attempt to inject some sort of idea that would, again, either be positive or negative? Would that be something?
8: No.
1: No,
8: it's done at the group level. You have to do it at a mass level. You have to be able to get an idea that becomes iconographic so that millions of people hold a shared intentioned awareness about something. There are individuals who have done it. I mean, I think that Gandhi is an example. Muhammad Ali is an example of just living human beings. There are people who have lived within our, you know, people who would hear this lifetime. I mean, there are a number of these people. I think that's part of, you know, Gandhi, just before he was assassinated, he was interviewed by the Times of India in a little-known interview that you don't see much quoted anymore. And the reporters who went to see him at his ashram said to him, you know, how did you do this? How did you get the British, who had been in India for 350 years and were the most powerful nation at that point on the planet, how did you get them to leave? I mean, you never held a public office. You don't have any money. You don't have any army. And Gandhi's answer is very instructive because what he said was, it was our beingness that got the British to leave India. That he created a core, a cadre of people who were as committed to the warrior way of nonviolence as others were committed to violence. And he simply out his
1: the very strength of the idea.
8: Yeah, and the strength of the people who were willing. You know, I interviewed years ago, I interviewed a bunch of people. I was writing a piece, and I interviewed a bunch of people who had been involved in the salt riots. And if you remember that, the British wouldn't let the Indians make salt without paying a tax on it.
1: Right.
8: And so to stop this, to break this, because the poor people couldn't afford it, Gandhi trained a whole, essentially an army of people, and they walked forward, and they were struck down by these Indian troops commanded by British officers who had bamboo staffs. And the women would pull them away and bind up their heads, and the next 18 or whatever it was would walk forward, and they too would be struck to the ground. And this went on for a long while. And all of a sudden, then these people reported, the Indians, all of a sudden the troops turned essentially to the officers and said, they looked at what they were doing. There were now enough people that it was clear what they were doing. These people were not resisting.
1: We can
8: and they
1: no
8: said,
1: longer
8: we're not going to go forward. We're just not going to do the same
1: thing. We can no longer do it, right.
8: And so, I mean, when you think about that, the power of beingness, if you look at how all major social change occurs, you find out it always gets down to one or two people and who attract a small group. And it's these small groups that cause massive change, either for good or ill.
1: Indeed. Another thing that we might note here is that a change seems to occur at moments of greatest stress. When we have had our large wars, we've had the greatest degree of change of one sort or another.
8: Sure, because all the rules break down, and there's a period of time where things are labile. They're capable of being remolded. I mean, the Civil War is, of course, the classic example of that. We reinvented the country.
1: Mm-hmm.
8: I mean, it's a different country on this other side of the Civil War than it was in the beginning. And that is a change in collective consciousness. That's what I'm trying to say, is that when you reach this critical consensus of mass awareness, you get a change. A really good example of how it works, you can see in Romania. I mean, here is a country that, under Ceausescu, it was a guy who, he was a nutcase, but he wouldn't let people live in buildings above 50 degrees in the winter, and he would only allow one light bulb in a room, and I mean, just weird stuff. And women had to go in, and either he wanted them pregnant or he didn't want them pregnant. And people put up with this for years. But it's amazing.
1: In a way, though, he represents exactly the same thing, just a very negative force.
8: Oh, that's what I'm saying. I keep stressing this. This doesn't come with values. The values come from the individual, how you put it to work. That's the thing. It's the impulse and the imagery and the energy comes through, but how it gets translated into an actuality, that's where the individual will and the integrity of the beingness of the person makes a difference. I mean, Gandhi could have got all those people to run forward and set themselves on fire and burn down all the British. You know, I mean, it could have gone a very different way.
1: Sure. Do you think then, Stephen, that the collective is progressing socially, progressing and not regressing?
8: Yes, we're getting better. We're getting a lot
1: better.
8: That's
1: the question, right.
8: You know, I mean, we're also in terrible danger because of this climate change stuff. But putting that to the side, sure, we're better. I mean, in my lifetime, I have been involved in three major social transformations. The civil rights movement in the early 60s.
1: Yes.
8: And the change of the military from a conscription elitist organization to an all-volunteer meritocracy. And then later on in the 80s, that was in the 70s, and then in the 80s, citizen diplomacy between the Soviet Union and the United States. And I know from personal experience, small groups of people can affect profound changes. I mean, it really is, it's extraordinary what a small group of people with a clear intention can do.
1: And do you think this change can continue to massively occur without some gigantic crisis, whether it be the weather or another war or some really major worldwide struggle of some sort?
8: That's a really good question. That is a really good question. Oh, I want to. Can I go back and just finish a thought?
1: Absolutely.
8: I left a sentence sort of hanging because you asked me a question. I didn't fully answer it, and that is, things are getting better. There have been changes in civil rights. There's changes in the military. My mother lived at a time when women couldn't vote. My grandmother lived at a time when people owned people.
1: Mm-hmm.
8: We are definitely changing. It takes a long time, and it's very painful for individuals. But in the over arc of history, we are trying desperately to get better. And, I mean, we are a mess. As a species, you can make a very good case that we're a kind of cancer cell. But we are trying to get better. I have hope.
1: Okay. Then forward to the question, and that is, can we make continued great social strides without social strife of some major proportion? Or do they absolutely go together?
8: Well, you have to have enough pressure that the critical consensus changes. What has to happen is that things have to get fluid, and it's just like putting stress, you know, on a material. You put stress on it, and there comes a point where its molecular structure becomes fluid for a moment, and that's what has to happen socially. You have to get enough people who are willing to make the change. I mean, when the revolution occurred in this country, about a third of the people were Tories, and about a third of them really didn't know what they wanted. And they just basically didn't want to be bothered. And a third of them, this is approximately, this is sort of John Adams' view, and a third of them were really for liberty. And it was touch and go there for a while. I mean, it was not a popular movement, and suddenly it took a while to reach that, and it had to occur when there was enormous stress. So, I mean, your question is a really good one: is it possible to have growth without having violent stress? And I think that the key is, you are going to have stress. It's how you manage it, and the answer to how you manage it is, you want to choose the most harmless, most life-affirming path that you can find. And just as a general policy, you can make physical policy, you can economic policy, whatever. You want to find the thing that is most harmless and most life-affirming, because in the long run, that's what works.
1: Well, I see, for example, a very stressful situation almost immediately ahead in the Middle East. I see another Middle East war just around the corner. And, of course, balance is that it may ultimately come out well if we don't end up blowing ourselves off the face of the globe. And that was a great danger I'm sure you were talking about earlier.
8: Yeah, the great danger I'm worried about is climate change.
1: Yes, I know.
8: But other than, yes. Well, you know, the Middle East, the problem is that we aren't honest with ourselves. Nobody's honest with themselves in the whole deal. We who support democracy don't support democracy because we have a drug addiction as a culture. You can really see history as a series of addictions. And the problem with the Middle East is that the United States is a junkie. And our dealer is a corrupt, non-democratic, but always willing to deal supplier.
1: Yes.
8: And then we've got these other people who've got this problem that we've got to deal with because morally we feel responsible. But on the other hand, we don't want to deal with it too strongly because then our dealer might get angry. And we're junkies. With this energy, we are. If there was not oil in the Middle East, do you think that the United States State Department would be spending the kind of energy that it spends on the Middle East?
1: Not for a second.
8: I mean, you know, give me a break. There are countries that have been having war. I mean, look at the Sudan they've had civil strife for generations now. We don't care.
1: No oil. We ignore it. No oil. You're right.
8: And so we're not honest. We can't deal with the issue honestly because we don't want to. We do acknowledge, but we don't want to talk about openly the fact that we are unwilling to wed ourselves from petroleum energy. I read a thing the other day. A study's just come out that you could generate all the electrical needs of the United States if you could put up enough wind farms in just three states.
1: Oh, that's absolutely correct. Absolutely correct.
8: Think about that.
1: Yes, indeed. Actually, wind power is cheaper than other powers, about 3 cents per kilowatt hour, which is really inexpensive. But that is not, of course, the road we are taking right now.
8: No.
1: We seem absolutely intent on getting the last bit of oil out of the ground before turning our attention to anything else.
8: Yeah, so the thing about, we know that oil is going to run out. I mean, nobody argues about that. I mean, Prudhoe Bay is about gone, for instance. I mean, all of that we went through for Prudhoe Bay, that's gone. I mean, I've forgotten how much is left, but it's very little. The Anwar that they want to open up now, that's 30 years. I mean, 30 years is nothing. That's less than, a child born today won't even be in middle age yet.
1: Yes.
8: And that oil will be gone. We need to acknowledge, I think, that somebody's got to control energy. I don't care if the oil people control energy. What I want them to do, it's like a smoker. I mean, I hope you're not a smoker. I don't know, Art, but I don't want them to die. I don't want them to kill me either. I don't mind the fact that they want to control energy. I just want them to find an energy that doesn't pollute, because the long-range implications of that kind of pollution are expensive, deadly, cause horrible things to happen, and it's not fair to have a small group of people support their addiction and their short-term needs on the long-term, to the long-term detriment of everybody else.
1: Stephen, I'm a smoker.
8: Well, I'm sorry.
1: That's absolutely all right. I realize fully I'm addicted. I've known that for a long time, and
8: well,
1: you're right.
8: That's cool. If you know that you've got an addiction, then
1: oh, sure, no. And we nationally absolutely have an addiction to the oil that remains available. And I don't so much fault the administration for going after Anwar, because in the short term we have to have it. We have to have it. But what I do fault them for is...

0: back to school.
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5: A quiet residential neighborhood erupts in chaos. Carmine Galante, the feared boss of the Bonanno crime family, lies dead, his cigar still clutched between his teeth.
6: Masked men walked into Joe and Mary's luncheonette in Brooklyn today and gunned down Carmine Galante, a man believed to be the most powerful mafia chieftain in the country.
5: The execution sent shockwaves through the criminal underworld and set the stage for one of the most pivotal criminal cases in New York City history. From the minds behind the acclaimed television series comes Law and Order: Criminal Justice System. This isn't a scripted drama. These are real stories told by the people who have lived them.
7: My father should have been a dead man.
5: For decades, the mafia had New York City in a stranglehold, with law enforcement seemingly powerless to intervene. But the murder of Carmine Galante marked the beginning of the end. Discover how a group of young prosecutors took on the mafia, and with the help of law enforcement, brought down its most powerful figures. I'm Anasika Nicolazzi, and from Wolf Entertainment and iHeart Podcasts, this is Law and Order: Criminal Justice System.
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9: I'm Deborah Valentine, Fox News. U.S. forces launching strikes on three Iranian oil tankers after Iran sent missiles at two American warships. Fox's Trey Yingst has more from the Gulf region.
10: In local media reports in Iran, there are indications that the United States actually communicated with these vessels beforehand to ensure that sailors on board were not killed. Iranian state media released a clip of the U.S. Navy communicating directly with one of the vessels, telling the control room to evacuate the backside of the ship to ensure that people were not killed in these strikes. And so it's an indication that the U.S. military wants to send a very clear message of force to the Iranians, but they're not looking to kill civilians in the process. As this moves forward, though, there are questions about how the Iranians will respond. You still have the IRGC launching attacks in this area, and they have now expanded those attacks, not just targeting commercial vessels, but also the U.S. military.
9: No Americans were hurt. President Trump is suggesting, meanwhile, the U.S. could soon strike Iran's Pickaxe Mountain. Alabama Congressman Rick Crawford joined Fox News Live, saying Iran's military and economic targets are now all fair game.
11: He's made it clear to the Iranians, the IRGC, these are the conditions. And I think what you're seeing is sort of the last great act of defiance from a regime.

0: that doesn't have much more to hold on to. And he's making sure that they know that all options are on the table.
1: This comes as Egypt's foreign minister calls on the U.S. and Iran to return to negotiations. U.S. envoys Steve Witkoff and Jared Kushner met Saturday with Russian President Vladimir Putin in Moscow. The Trump administration is pushing to revive peace talks to end the war in Ukraine. The envoys plan to hold talks with Ukrainian President Volodymyr Zelensky in Kyiv on Sunday. Russia's ordered a 72-hour pause on strikes in Kyiv. 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

0: first before you throw them away. I think there might be some good stuff in there. I think there might be some stories. I don't think we should throw all those away yet.
1: We have a season, 10 episodes of stories from that realm, of things that were just barely saved, and in some cases, not saved at all. A bizarre tale of two infamous New Yorkers.
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2: Yeah. Retaliation. I'm Deborah Valentine, Fox News. Central Command says U.S. forces carried out strikes on Iranian oil tankers after Iran launched missiles at American warships. Fox's Alex Hogan reports from the White House.
3: The head of U.S. Central Command giving Iran a warning, saying if you shoot at U.S. ships, you will face a higher price. So CENTCOM in the Middle East today announcing this news that after the IRGC fired at two Navy warships, U.S. troops took aim striking three Iranian crude oil tankers, with one of them located off the coast of Karg Island, which is near Iran's key oil exports.
2: The strikes came nearly a week after the U.S. and Iran resumed attacks following a month of relative calm. U.S. envoys have met with Russia's Vladimir Putin in the hopes of restarting peace talks with Ukraine.
4: U.S. envoy Steve Witkoff and Jared Kushner were at the Kremlin meeting with Vladimir Putin behind closed doors for more than 3 hours Saturday. No breakthroughs were announced, but Putin's foreign policy advisor called the talks constructive and useful. The two men meet next with Ukraine's President Zelensky. Both Russia and Ukraine called off airstrikes against each other's capitals through the weekend, while Witkoff and Kushner are in the region. But both sides have been stepping up deadly aerial attacks against the other over recent weeks. Jill Nadeau, Fox News.
2: The August jobs report found the U.S. added 162,000 jobs last month. Acting Labor Secretary Keith Sonderling weighs in on Fox's The Big Weekend Show.
5: President Trump wanted to celebrate Labor Day big. And how did he do it? By tripling expectations. All the economists said between 50 to 55,000. And what happens? We triple it to 162,000.
2: The U.S. unemployment rate holding steady at 4.1%. 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
9: 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I'm Christian Spicer. I'm a writer, podcaster, and a huge fan of The Last of Us. In this show, we'll be recapping the story of part one while diving deep into the making of. 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
1: Is over. I'm Chris DeMeo, Fox News. U.S. forces striking Iranian oil tankers after Iran launched missiles at American warships. This, as a new report claims, Iran only has a limited amount of fuel left thanks to U.S. sanctions.
2: We know, according to U.S. Central Command, that an aircraft carrier and a guided missile destroyer evaded these attacks by Iran. And the head of Central Command saying this in part online, quote, "If you shoot at two of our ships, we will impose an even higher economic cost, taking out three of yours." According to CENTCOM, after the IRGC fired at two Navy warships, U.S. troops took aim, striking three Iranian crude oil tankers, with one of them located off the coast of Karg Island near Iran's key oil exports. One U.S. official telling Fox that the IRGC can't build more tankers, and they know it, that this puts them in a tougher economic spot. And Reuters reporting that Iran only has another 2 months' supply of gasoline. It's according to a source there.
1: It's Fox's Alex Hogan reporting from the White House. A small bit of hope in the midst of tragedy in Nepal.
3: Two more people rescued in Nepal 10 days after devastating floods struck the country. A Chinese man was pulled from a tunnel early Saturday while a woman was rescued from a mud-filled home. A massive wall of water along the Nepal-Tibet border last month killed at least 1,300 people. 5,000, including 75 Americans, remain missing. Rescue teams from several countries, including the U.S., are searching for survivors.
1: That's Fox's Chanley Painter. Meantime, two people are killed and 10 missing after a mudslide in eastern China. It follows days of torrential rain brought by tropical storm Sodel. About 600,000 residents have been evacuated from risky offshore and onshore areas. And two pilots are dead after their jet crashed during an air show in Greece. The crash happening about 40 miles outside of Athens. 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

0: Russia's Vladimir Putin in hopes of restarting peace talks with Ukraine.
1: U.S. Envoy Steve Witkoff and Jared Kushner were at the Kremlin meeting with Vladimir Putin behind closed doors for more than 3 hours Saturday. No breakthroughs were announced, but Putin's foreign policy advisor called the talks constructive and useful. The two men meet next with Ukraine's President Zelensky. Both Russia and Ukraine called off airstrikes against each other's capitals through the weekend, while Witkoff and Kushner are in the region. But both sides have been stepping up deadly aerial attacks against the other over recent weeks. Jill Nato, Fox News.
0: Rescue efforts in Nepal continue after devastating floods took over the Nepal-China border. Fox's Chanley Painter with this report.
2: Two more people rescued in Nepal 10 days after devastating floods struck the country. A Chinese man was pulled from a tunnel early Saturday while a woman was rescued from a mud-filled home. A massive wall of water along the Nepal-Tibet border last month killed at least 1,300 people. 5,000, including 75 Americans, remain missing. Rescue teams from several countries, including the U.S., are searching for survivors.
0: The catastrophic flooding was reportedly triggered by a glacier collapse. The death toll from a mudslide in eastern China rose to 3 today after days of torrential rains brought by Typhoon Caudal. 9 others are still missing. The mudslide hit part of a village in Sichuan County in Yishangxi Province early Saturday, damaging a dozen houses. State broadcaster CCTV reported over 3,500 people in the country were relocated to safer places. 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
3: Work on a new triumphal arch in Washington, D.C. is set to begin within the next 2 weeks.
4: Even before a federal review panel has approved the project. The arch is just the latest Trump construction project in D.C. to face lawsuits, local backlash, and Democratic opposition. The president has said the arch is meant to celebrate America's 250th anniversary.
3: That's correspondent Garrett Hake. Interior Secretary Doug Burgum announcing the planned excavation for the arch in a social media post. The arch will be built at Memorial Circle near the entrance to Arlington National Cemetery. The Trump administration is considering further restricting protections for streams and wetlands under the Clean Water Act. The Environmental Protection Agency proposed a rule that it said would likely reduce the bodies of water under the Clean Water Act's jurisdiction if that was to be adopted. This means development or pollution in those streams and wetlands would no longer need a permit or possible mitigation. That's politics. I'm Brad Siegel.
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0: oil exports. One U.S. official telling Fox that the IRGC can't build more tankers, and they know it, that this puts them in a tougher economic spot. And Reuters reporting that Iran only has another 2 months' supply of gasoline. It's according to a source there.
1: Fox's Alex Hogan at the White House. A small bit of hope in the midst of tragedy in Nepal.
2: Two more people rescued in Nepal 10 days after devastating floods struck the country. A Chinese man was pulled from a tunnel early Saturday while a woman was rescued from a mud-filled home. A massive wall of water along the Nepal-Tibet border last month killed at least 1,300 people. 5,000, including 75 Americans, remain missing. Rescue teams from several countries, including the U.S., are searching for survivors.
1: That's Fox's Chanley Painter. Meantime, two people are killed and 10 missing after a mudslide in eastern China. It follows days of torrential rain brought by tropical storm Sodal. About 600,000 residents have been evacuated from risky offshore and onshore areas. And two pilots are dead after their jet crashed during an air show in Greece. The crash happening about 40 miles outside of Athens. 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

0: has more.
1: After October 7th, 2023, Delta, American, and United suspended service to Israel, with Delta and United since then only intermittently resuming operations. Now Delta says service is back on with a plan to offer continuing service, which will allow people some confidence to book in advance. The carrier said the resumption follows a thorough review of the evolving security environment, which they also say will be considered in any future pause in service.
0: Fox's Jessica Rosenthal reporting on those flights resuming today. 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
8: Today, daytime high temperatures reach back into those mid and lower 90s under partly cloudy skies. A few showers are possible later this afternoon and early evening, but majority of the area will remain dry. Tonight, overnight lows drop back down into the mid to upper 70s, with clouds lingering throughout the night. This is meteorologist Alex Noel. Stay tuned to NBC 33 and Fox 44, or head over to LouisianaFirstNews.com for your full forecast.
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0: To the Weekend Dive. I'm Rory O'Neill. The war with Iran got more intense again this week. John Decker is the host of the White House Briefing Room podcast and our correspondent. And John, we recently passed that 6-month mark in the conflict with the reality on the ground not really meeting the messaging from the White House.
1: Well, the president has said time and time again over the course of the past few weeks that the Strait of Hormuz is open. And he's right. It is open. But there is significantly less maritime traffic going through the Strait of Hormuz now compared with before this conflict with Iran started in late February. Before the war, an average of 130 ships, cargo ships, were going through the strait every day. Now that number is down to about 30 per day. So that's the reason why we see these high gas prices. It's because oil remains so elevated. And of course, that filters down to the price that we pay at the pumps.
0: Well, but there's also the description about how Iran's military has been decimated. And yet here we are launching new strikes even this past week at radar sites and other capabilities that Iran has.
1: As long as Iran can threaten cargo ships and oil tankers in the Strait of Hormuz, they hold some leverage. And they can do that because they have mobile missile launchers. They have drones. So you can't destroy all of that. That really requires boots on the ground. And the president has said time and time again, that's not something that he's going to be pursuing. So we are at a standoff. We are at a standstill in terms of soon bringing about an end to that conflict.
0: And a little bit more political pressure this week as the Senate was back in session, even some senators adding to the Democratic voices saying that the president should make a change when it comes to the leadership at the Pentagon, specifically Secretary Hegseth.
1: Yeah, I have seen no indication that the president is going to go down that road. The president likes Pete Hegseth. And as long as Pete Hegseth has that support, he is in a good position to hold on to his job. He only plays to an audience of one, and that's Donald J. Trump. And Donald J. Trump likes the job that Pete Hegseth is doing, at least from everything I can tell, over at the Pentagon.
0: And even some reports this week that maybe Secretary Hegseth is considering his own presidential run somewhere down the line.
1: Well, I've seen those reports. You know, whenever I see reports in regards to any individual who's considering a run for president, my thought, Rory, is, okay, what's your path? What's your path to securing, in this case, the Republican presidential nomination? And I have to tell you, I see no path for Pete Hegseth. None. Zero. I see a path for other individuals who are contemplating runs for president and have presidential ambitions, people like Marco Rubio and J.D. Vance. But I do not see a path that leads me to believe that Pete Hegseth could in any way ever be the Republican presidential nominee in 2028.
0: You know, John, I'm always just amazed at the breadth of the headlines coming out of the White House these days. That may be a positive or a negative a habit they've got there, but you've got a war, a trade war with Canada, campaign events, the ballroom, the sculpture outside the Kennedy Center, and they all seem to be equally important to President Trump.
1: Many plot lines. That's my life every day. You know, I was in the Oval Office earlier in the week, and because there are many plot lines, and I had an opportunity to ask the president a few questions, those questions were on varied topics because of the reason that you just mentioned, Rory. There's a lot going on at the White House and a lot on the president's plate right now. It's just 2 months away until the midterm elections, and the president indicated in response to a question I asked him this week in the Oval Office that he intends to travel a lot to support Republican candidates who in some cases are in very tight races for re-election.
0: Especially Texas, I understand.
1: In Texas, that's one of those places that the president has traveled to in recent weeks. You have the Attorney General of Texas, who is running to be the next senator. And the president has already inserted himself in that race. He endorsed Mr. Paxton over John Cornyn, who was the incumbent Republican senator. But Paxton is having a tough job in terms of winning over voters in Texas, at least according to polls that I've seen and the White House has seen. And that's pretty remarkable because Texas is considered a reliably red state. And yet you see this race being essentially right now a toss-up race in terms of who will win it.
0: And one of the topics I didn't mention in that list was sanctions against Russia. Is that still moving forward?
1: Right now, I guess the best way to describe where that bill is, it's languishing. So it's not dead, but it did pass the Senate overwhelmingly in the immediate aftermath of Senator Lindsey Graham's death. It was renamed for Lindsey Graham, and more than 85 senators supported the legislation. So they sent it over to the House. Right now, as things stand, there is no date to have a vote on that legislation on the floor of the House before the midterm elections. So we'll see what happens. It's just one of those things where it's remarkable to see a bill that passed so overwhelmingly in a bipartisan fashion in the Senate and then going nowhere in the House of Representatives.
0: And then one of those other plot lines that you joked about, Lake America. You know, when there was the name change from Gulf of Mexico to Gulf of America, there seemed to be outrage. This time around, it seems to be more eye roll, unless, of course, you live north of the border.
1: Well, that's right. You know, I'm very much well aware of individuals who live on that body of water or near that body of water, near the Gulf. And that's what they call it. They call it the Gulf. They don't call it the Gulf of Mexico. They don't call it the Gulf of America. They just call it the Gulf. And likely that's exactly what they call the lake if those Americans and Canadians live near the formerly known Lake Ontario. It's important to keep in mind as it relates to those name changes. They were done by executive order. So the next president, if the next president, for instance, is a Democrat, I'm certain one of their first orders of business is undoing those two executive orders signed by President Trump to undo those name changes.
0: Yeah, but let's not pretend the Democrats have their Canadian ducks in a row, Canadian geese in a row. But you know, yeah. Hakeem Jeffries could be speaker if the Democrats win in the fall. But you know, he saw some defections this week. And again, he's herding cats, too.
1: He is. It's going to be difficult for him, just like it was difficult for and is difficult for Mike Johnson, because you have different elements that are in the House Democratic Party. You have the progressives, you have the moderates, the centrists, the establishment Democrats, and it is like herding cats. And Mike Johnson has experienced that in his own conference with the varied members there, the Freedom Caucus members, as well as the more establishment members. So what seems to me to be likely after the midterms is we're talking about a very narrow majority that either party could have, and then they'd have to deal with herding those cats like we've seen Mike Johnson have to do during the course of his time as House Speaker.
0: He's the host of the White House Briefing Room podcast, our correspondent, John Decker. Hey, John, thanks for the wrap up.
1: Thanks a lot, Rory. Really appreciate it. Have a great day, and we'll talk soon.
0: Teaching the lessons of 9/11 as the Weekend Dive continues.
2: 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But even though we're expecting a below average season in the Atlantic, it's very important to understand that it only takes one.
3: The one place for the information you need when you need it.
2: We have had Category 5s make landfall in the past during below average seasons.
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3: Welcome back to the Weekend Dive. I'm Rory O'Neill. The sudden departure of Army Secretary Dan Driscoll was one of the top issues facing Vice President J.D. Vance. Vance and Driscoll are longtime friends, and this week it was the Vice President filling the role as Press Secretary since Caroline Leavitt's departure, and it was the VP who was asked about shakeups and staff changes at the top of the Pentagon administration.
4: Well, first of all, look, Dan is obviously a very good friend of mine. I think he was a great Secretary of the Army. Pete is also a very good friend of mine, and I think he's an amazing Secretary of War. And, fundamentally, there are a lot of issues where I agree with Pete on. The issue where I'm in the most strident agreement with Pete is that we needed to have a culture shift at the Department of War. We have to ask ourselves some very difficult questions, and it has nothing to do, I want to be clear, this has nothing to do with the amazing troops that we have, the amazing military officers, non-commissioned officers, and enlisted personnel that we have. But America has fought a lot of wars since I've been alive, 42 years. And we have won almost none of them until Donald J. Trump became the President of the United States. What does that say about the culture of military leadership, the way that we did planning? And what does it also say, frankly, about the political leadership that we've had in the White House, at the Department of War for 40 years of, frankly, military misadventures? What Pete came in wanting to do was revive the warrior spirit in the United States of America. And I think you see evidence of that happening in a lot of different ways. Two important ways is, number one, we have recruitment at all-time highs. We had real recruitment problems under the Biden administration because people didn't want to join a woke military. And what I mean is they didn't want to join any military that was geared towards a particular political narrative. They just wanted to join a military that was willing to defend America's interests and do so at the very highest levels of professionalism and excellence. That is what the military under President Trump's leadership is geared towards doing. The second way that I judge just that esprit de corps, that warrior spirit that you see at the Pentagon, is when you go out and talk to troops today, they talk about how much better it is, how much prouder they are, how much more they feel supported from Washington as opposed to, frankly, oppressed by Washington. We're trying to bring the best and the brightest into the United States military and support them in every way that we can. If you recall, under the Biden administration, guys were getting fired because they were making their own healthcare decisions, and the Biden administration was treating them like they were convicted criminals. We're not doing that. We're taking things in a much different direction. So I feel like the military is in a much better place than it was 18 months ago. Of course, there's a lot of work still to do. And of course, some of that work is going to take years because, frankly, the rot got so deep under previous failed administrations.
3: This week, Energy Secretary Chris Wright and Venezuela's interim president signed a multi-year oil agreement between the U.S. and Venezuela. This is President Trump pushes for lower gas prices here in the U.S. News Nation's Hannah Brandt reports.
5: This has been a major priority of the White House, especially as they talk about larger cost of living concerns. And we know this week there has been an intense focus on oil and gas specifically, especially just days after the president revealed this new deal with Venezuela. The White House is touting this as a big deal, a future investment opportunity for American companies. And in fact, just a bit ago, we saw Chevron announce that it's expanding its oil, essentially production in Venezuela, its operations there, as part of this major deal that the president has announced, where the United States is being given a multi-year, essentially majority stake in this new company that has the rights to 17 oil fields in Venezuela with this proven production of 65 billion barrels of oil. So a ton of oil that could be produced in the years to come. And the U.S. is getting a majority stake and essentially the first rights to sort of buy this oil. President Trump says that's something that will go towards the U.S. strategic petroleum reserves and towards supplying the United States military. But officials see this deal as really a big opportunity for the United States and as part of their ongoing efforts to lower gas prices for Americans. Now, the White House and President Trump have faced some tough questioning about whether this will bring down prices in the near term, because, of course, a lot of Americans want to see immediate cost relief. The president has said he does think it'll happen very quickly. though some analysts say it may take years and it may take a ton of investment to actually really boost Venezuelan oil capacity and production.
3: That's News Nation's Hannah Brandt reporting. The death toll is climbing and the desperation is growing following last week's devastating landslide and flooding in Nepal. NBC's Janice Mackey Freyer reports from Kathmandu.
6: The scale of the disaster in Nepal is coming into fuller view as rescue teams push into areas that until now have been too hard to reach. And the devastation goes for miles. Authorities say more than 1,000 people have died. More than 4,000 are still missing, and the search is getting harder.
3: Freyer says those rescue operations are just getting more difficult.
6: Some of the toughest conditions are at hydropower sites, where massive amounts of mud have buried tunnels. As many as 900 workers may be trapped there. Rescue teams are using heavy machinery and drones. They're also using controlled explosions to clear the way.
3: Mackie Freyer says that helicopters often used to ferry tourists around the mountains of Nepal are now being used for rescue operations.
7: Survivors often carrying little more than each other. Many of them staying at a nearby shelter, where volunteers told us more than half the children here had lost one parent or both to the flood.
3: Officials fear that many of the dead may never be found, and the recovery could take years to complete.
1: The data center issue has risen to the top two or three issues on the campaign trail for Democrats and Republicans in tough races. This is what President Trump said that really shook up the issue. He said that the only reason communities throughout the U.S. should not want data centers is if they want to end up being backwards and poor. If they want to be successful and rich with far lower taxes and jobs all over the place, let data reign. If you are a Republican right now in a tough race to try to keep your seat or win a Senate seat, you can imagine that is probably not the message that you wanted to hear from President Trump, because already Democrats have been jumping all over this. And again, you look at the polls, the majority of Americans think it is not a good thing to have these data centers built in their backyards, primarily because they're concerned that they will raise their energy prices. And in some cases, we've seen that happen. There's also concern about whether they drain water resources from certain communities. What we have seen with a lot of candidates, both on the right and left, is that many have walked back their previous decisions. We saw that with Governor Josh Shapiro in Pennsylvania aggressively pursuing data centers and then pulling back and saying there are going to be no more built in his state. You've also seen people like Mike Rogers running for Senate in Michigan, previously supporting data centers being built in his state, now saying he's calling for a full year moratorium. So, Nicole, when you look at the big picture, it is pretty clear that candidates and elected officials are paying attention to the opinion polls. They realize people are frustrated, maybe a little scared about what data centers in their communities would mean for them, and they're responding accordingly.
3: News Nation's Joe Khalil reporting. A judge's ruling this week in Utah means the criminal prosecution of the man accused of killing Charlie Kirk will move forward. A ruling in a Utah courtroom means the criminal prosecution of alleged assassin Tyler Robinson will move forward. Robinson is the man accused of assassinating conservative activist Charlie Kirk nearly 1 year ago. Judge Tony Graff says this preliminary hearing is not about the guilt or innocence of the suspect.
8: Nothing in this order constitutes a final determination of defendant's guilt or witness credibility. Defendant remains presumed innocent, and the state bears the burden at trial of proving each charge offense beyond a reasonable doubt.
3: Robinson could face the death penalty in Utah if found guilty of first-degree murder.
8: The ultimate question remains whether the circumstances support a reasonable belief that defendant knowingly created a great risk of death to another individual within the relevant zone of danger, one involving a likelihood or high probability rather than a mere possibility.
3: Robinson will be back in court in late October when a trial date could be set. The Massachusetts murder trial that's divided a nation. As the Weekend Dive continues, I'm Rory O'Neill.
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10: College football controversial finish. Number 15, Michigan gets a second back on the clock. They beat Western Michigan 13-12 on a Hail Mary. Number 2, Oregon holds off Boise State 34-27. Dante Moore, 388 passing yards. Viking safety Harrison Smith back for a 15th season, signing a one-year deal. Shohei Ohtani held out for a third straight game with injuries. Dodgers top the Nationals 6-5. I'm Trey Bender.
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14: Good morning and welcome to The Flatline. I'm your host, Rick Hughes, and for the next few minutes, please stay with me. It won't be long, just about 30 minutes of inspiration, motivation, some education, and no manipulation, because we're not trying to con you into joining anything. We're not going to ask you for money. We're not going to ask you to give it up. Nothing like that. We're just going to ask you to listen. Listen as I try to verify and identify the plan of God for your life. And if I can do that, then you have the privilege and the opportunity to respond if you would like to do so. It's your life. You got one shot at it. I pray you'll make a good decision that will change the way your destiny lays out in front of you, what you think, what you do with what God gave you. You know, you got two ends, one to think with and one to sit with. And success in your life depends on which one of those ends you use. So heads you win and tails you're going to lose. Okay? Now, I remember watching a TV host ask evangelist Billy Graham a question one time. He asked him this, what's the number one question that people are always asking you, Dr. Graham? And he said, well, people are always asking me, how do I find God? Billy Graham also said the number one problem that people deal with is the problem of loneliness. Many of you listening this morning might be living alone. Perhaps your spouse is no longer living, or perhaps you've been abandoned by your family or your friends. Both grief and abandonment can lead to serious depression. Depressed individuals do not make rational decisions, since they base their decisions on their emotions rather than on thinking, not on thought. So every crisis leads to a reaction or a response in your life. Anytime something happens in a crisis, you're either going to react to it with your emotions, or you're going to respond to it with what you think. Emotions react, thought responds. So if you will stick with me today, just a few minutes, I will show you how to handle loneliness by responding with thought rather than reacting with emotions. But first, we have to clarify what it is that you should be thinking about. If you are a believer in the Lord Jesus Christ and growing spiritually by studying and applying the Word of God to your life, then the feeling of loneliness is the easiest problem that you could have to solve. You see, loneliness for the Christian always starts with preoccupation with self. It's seeking to have a person fill an emotional need rather than letting God the Father sustain you in your time of need. So whenever you focus on yourself, concentrate on yourself, then you have the potential to try to fill it with this someone else trying to give you something that makes you happy. But whenever man rejects the protocol plan of God, well, then he's bound to wind up in serious trouble. So let's study what God has actually prepared for us in order that we can live without being lonely and without being afraid. In 1 Peter 5:7, the Apostle Peter wrote these words, "Cast all of your anxiety on him because he cares for you." That word anxiety, the Greek word merimena, means cares or concerns. This is obviously a volitional decision on your part. Volition is part of your soul. God didn't make you a robot. He gave you the ability to choose. You're not a little robot, so you can decide whether you want to cast your anxieties on him or whether you want to balance them in your own hand and juggle them around in your own life, trying to solve your own problems. So either you will cast your anxiety on him or you won't do that. Now listen, I'm not a trained counselor, nor am I a psychologist, just a simple evangelist. But I am skilled enough in the Word of God, and that's why God has brought you here. It's the content I offer to you, not my character. So listen to these divine provisions God made for you. Again, keep in mind 1 Peter 5:7, cast all your concerns, all your cares. You know, people have deserted me, people have abandoned me, I'm lonely. Cast it all on the Lord. In Romans 8:38, here's a great verse that you should remember and write it down and read it every day. It says, "For I am persuaded that neither death, not even life, nor angels, nor principalities, nor powers, nor things present, nor things to come, nor height, nor depth, nor any other creature shall be able to separate us from the love of God, which is in Christ Jesus our Lord." There is a wonderful divine promise for you, that regardless of what happens to you, God loves you and will never turn his back on you. That love was demonstrated through Jesus Christ, his anointed son, when he went to the cross and paid for my sin and for your sin. When he took our place, that's why the Bible says he that knew no sin was made sin for us, so that we could be made the righteousness of God through him. In Psalm 34, verse 18, "The Lord is near to them that are of broken heart, and save us such as be of contrite," that means remorse or guilt, save us such as be of contrite spirit. So for the Christian, you and I, loneliness is a lack of love for God the Father, personal love for God the Father, because the Bible says if we love him, we will obey him in 1 John chapter 5, verse 4. If we love him, we'll obey him. And this is what motivates us to be faithful. So when we have no love for God the Father, and we have no fellowship with God the Holy Spirit, then the reason for loneliness really doesn't have anything to do with people. You see, people emphasis over God emphasis is a guarantee you will be lonely. Because when you emphasize people and places and things over God, you will inevitably be frustrated, sometimes bitter, perhaps even vindictive and implacable. But here's a wonderful divine promise for you, found in Psalm 34:17. "The righteous cry, and the Lord hears and delivers them out of their troubles." That's one you can claim. So when you're feeling lonely, you can go to the Lord in prayer and ask him to deliver you from this thought of loneliness, and then you can concentrate on the wonderful problem-solving devices found in the scripture that we call the flatline of your soul. If you don't have the book on the flatline, you need to write to us, and we'll send it to you free. Christian Problem Solving is the name of that book. We'll be glad to get it out so you understand all 10 problem-solving devices. So when you go, when the righteous, that's the Christian, cries out to the Lord, that's prayer, God will hear them and deliver them out of their troubles. In Isaiah 26, verse 3, "You will keep him in perfect peace, whose mind is stayed on thee, because he trusteth in thee." Well, that's a wonderful thing there, too. God can give you perfect peace The wonderful thing about peace is not worrying, is not being afraid. If your mind is stayed on Him, and remember what I started out talking about, how we have to think, cast all our cares on Him. We have to think. We have to make a decision. We don't react. We respond. We respond by thinking. We react with the emotions. So we keep Him in perfect peace, whose mind, and that means you're not reacting. You're not letting your emotions. It doesn't say whose emotions are concentrating on you. It says whose mind is concentrating on you. Because He trusteth in thee. So if you really trust God, if you really believe in the Lord Jesus Christ, here's a divine promise that you can have perfect peace in your life if you will trust Him, if you will concentrate on Him, whose mind is stayed on thee. That's concentration. What does that mean? It means you're reviewing some scripture, you're reading the Bible, you're going through verses that apply to your life. You know, we have a book also that deals with biblical promises and principles found in the scripture, and you might want to order that. It's free as well. But there are things that you can relate to, and when you get to feeling these loneliness temptations and feelings like this, frustration, you can go to the promise book and find promises like what I just read to you. You will keep Him in perfect peace whose mind is stayed on thee if you will concentrate on Him, because you trust in Him. And you cannot concentrate on God if you let your emotions control your life, because you're not thinking, you're reacting. So that last verse that I just read to you, Isaiah 26:3, is the key to overcoming loneliness and depression. This is the real key right here. Thou wilt, and this is the work of God. It's a divine promise. This is not a maybe so and maybe not. This is a divine provision for you and for me. And the mechanics of this divine protection is very simple. Thou wilt keep him in perfect peace whose mind is stayed on thee. The word peace is one of the manifestations of the fruit of the Holy Spirit. Galatians says the fruit of the Spirit is love and joy and peace and long-suffering and gentleness and goodness and meekness and mercy. But peace is a wonderful thing. That means no turmoil, especially in your soul. No wrestling with the situation in your soul, but total relaxation. This is called an RMA, a relaxed mental attitude. Anyone who's lonely does not have a relaxed mental attitude, because they're wrestling with why they've been neglected, why they're not hearing from certain people, why certain people treated them in a certain way. But the verse says, God will keep you in perfect peace if your mind, whose mind is stayed on thee. Whose mind is, that's the mentality of your soul. Remember, you have a soul and a body. And in your soul, you have mentality, you have volition, and you have a conscience and even self-consciousness. And the mentality of your soul is where you think. It's where you store information. You store it in your heart, and the mentality of your soul is called the heart. So this is the operating room of the spiritual life. The mentality of the soul is the operational room of the spiritual life. So a depressed individual has a choice to make, and that choice is, what do you think about? Let's suppose an individual has done you wrong, and you are mad and having a hard time getting over it. The solution to your anger, the solution to your bitterness, the solution to your depression is found in Philippians 4:8. You're thinking about the wrong things. That's the problem. So Paul tells you what to think about here in Philippians 4:8. He said, finally, brethren, whatever things are true, whatever things are just, whatever things are honest, whatever things are pure, whatever things are lovely, whatever things are of good report, these are the things you should think about. If there's any virtue, if there's any praise, think about these things. So I don't have time to break each one of these down, but true means truth. That's one thing God is. He would never lie to you. When He gave you that verse, Psalm 34:18, He's telling you He will be near to you if you will trust in Him. Think on these things, the verse says. Finally, brethren, whatever things are true, whatever things are honest, whatever things are just, whatever things are pure, whatever things are lovely, Whatever things are good, report. If there's any virtue, think on these things. That connects with whose mind is stayed on thee. You see, that's the same type of thing. Concentrate. Concentrate. Isaiah 26:3. Thou will keep him in perfect peace whose mind is stayed on thee. All right? Unfortunately, when we talk about these things, it connects with your mind, your mentality. And unfortunately, you choose to keep focusing on an individual. You choose to keep focusing on circumstances that caused you to be upset. The one that dumped you, the one that talked about you, the one that deserted you, put you in the situation that you're in today, to where you are lonely, and there's no need for you to be lonely because God is there with you and he can sustain you. This constant preoccupation with the situation that you're in is what's leading to mental attitude sins. Maybe you want some answers. Why did they do this to me? Or why did this have to happen to me? Here's a verse that you should hear. I think it'll help you. I think you need to understand this. 1 Corinthians 10:13, there has no temptation overtaken you but such as is common to man. But God is faithful. That's an understatement for sure. He will not suffer you to be tempted above what you're able, but he will, with the temptation, make a way to escape so that you may be able to bear it. So you're not going to go through anything that someone else hasn't been through as well. Other people handle it and you don't handle it. You get preoccupied with the person that dumped you. You get preoccupied with the situation that you're in and you're not handling it. You're reacting, you're worrying, you're mad, you're angry. You're not thinking on the right things. You're not thinking on what's true, Philippians 4:8. You're not thinking on what's honest. Your way to escape the situation that you're in, your loneliness, what's causing you unhappiness, is to think on these things. Quote, so your road to peace in your soul is to keep your thoughts on God and the way that he loves you. The last part of Isaiah 26:3 tells you that. Isaiah 26:3, keep him in perfect peace, whose mind is stayed on thee, because you trusteth in him. All right? Trusteth is the mechanics to the faith rest drill. Do you trust God? Do you trust God? How can you love a God you don't even trust? That's the question I want to ask you this morning. How can you love God if you don't trust him? Have you thought, why did God let this happen to me? That's the epitome of dumb thinking, to blame God for something you caused yourself. In reality, he's already told you don't do that, but you ignored the warning, and you did it your way, and now it's all God's fault? Is that what you're saying? Listen to verses like what I'm about to read you in 2 Corinthians 6:14. Be ye not unequally yoked together with unbelievers, for what fellowship hath righteousness with unrighteousness? And what communion hath light with darkness? Be ye not unequally yoked together with unbelievers. So if you're in love with a person that's not a believer, and you are, you're violating a principle right there, and you're committing a sin. You think it's normal. You think it's right. Oh, we love each other. You know, we really care about each other. And it doesn't matter what God said there. Yes, it does matter, because that's the key to happiness. You go ahead and you follow up with this romance that you got, or whatever has got going on, and yoke yourself up together with this unbeliever, even in a business deal, you're going to be miserable. So this is a direct mandate about not hooking up with unbelievers, either in business or perhaps in romance. In 1 Corinthians 5:11, but now I have written unto you not to keep company if any man that is called a brother be a fornicator, covetous, or an idolater, or a railer, or a drunkard, or an extortioner. Don't even eat with this individual. And yet you've ignored that also. You compromised your belief so you can hang out with this individual, thinking this type of individual is the key to happiness in your life. Well, why did you ignore these warnings? Did you expect something different to happen? Can you not remember what I've told you in the past? Bad decisions limit future options. Hosea 8:7 says, they've sown to the wind and they'll reap the whirlwind. The whirlwind of our day is called the cosmic vortex. We know it as the spirit of the times or the zeitgeist. My good friend in Albany, Georgia, Pastor Pete Daughtry, is the one who coined that term, the cosmic vortex. And it's the idea and the belief in the times in which you live. But if you're a believer in the Lord Jesus Christ, we're told to separate from the spirit of the times. Don't have anything to do with that. 2 Corinthians 6:17. Wherefore, come out from among them. Be ye separate, saith the Lord, and touch not the unclean thing, and I will receive you. So here's a few practical principles I want to give you. My pastor taught me these things years ago. I'm taking them from his very own notes. It says if you have fellowship with Christians who have their eyes on themselves, then you're going to quickly get your eyes on yourself. See, you're going to follow their example. So don't hang out with people that have their eyes on themselves. 2, if you have arrogant tendencies, you're going to boast about your prosperity, and you will malign other people who are not as prosperous as you, and you will reject all types of authority and wind up unholy, ungrateful, unloving. Listen, none of us are perfect. We all face challenges and situations that test our faith and tempt our flesh. And our arrogance is what leads us into it, self-justification. When you justify why you're right and God is wrong and God doesn't really mean those things, and you're going to override what God told you, you're going to wind up unholy, ungrateful, unloving. One such problem is people testing. The reason I bring this up is because people testing is related to thought testing. If you're not thinking clearly, then you're obviously identifying with others who don't think clearly also. They'll think like you think. And if you have any type of success in life, it's going to require you to have a spiritual life. We have a book for that called Christian Spiritual Life. I'd love to send it to you free of charge, The Christian Spiritual Life. I ask people all the time, how's your spiritual life going? And they think I'm talking about going to church or tithing or singing in the choir. That's not what I'm talking about. It's the invisible part of you. It's the part of you that only God sees, your spiritual life. The spiritual life demands that you live by principles that produce capacity for life. God wants you to have capacity for life. Capacity is the maximum amount of ability for life. Capacity for life gives you the ability to overcome those circumstances that could destroy other people. So capacity for life means what? It means regardless of the circumstances, you maintain maximum joy and maximum peace. It is possible for God to pour blessing into your life if you have capacity to handle things without being distracted. God's willing to do that. I've seen that. He may want to bless you in a certain way, but he can't do it yet because if he did, you'd be off the rails and you'd be distracted. But Psalm 23, verse 5 says, you prepare a table before me in the presence of my enemies, and you anointest my head with oil. And listen now, my cup runneth over. That's blessings beyond your ability to even handle. So the Lord is willing to do that when you have the capacity to handle it. Listen to what Paul said about his capacity for life. He said in Philippians 4:11-12, not that I speak with reference to need, for I have come to learn that in whatever circumstances I'm in, to be content. There's your key right there. I've learned how to be content. That's capacity for life. I know both how to live in humility and I know how to live in prosperity. In all places and in all circumstances, I have been taught the secret. Notice I have been taught, had to learn something. I've been taught the secret both of how to be well-fed and how to be hungry, how to prosper and how to be in poverty. For you to have capacity for life, you have to be taught the scriptures. You have to be taught these concepts. That's what I'm doing on this show, teaching you. Hopefully finding people with positive volition. Hopefully finding people that want to grow and learn things about the Lord Jesus Christ and grow spiritually and become mature believers. And remember, I told you, I'm not a pastor. I'm an evangelist. My job is to locate you, find you, lead you to Christ if I can, and direct you to a well-qualified pastor. Are you hungry to learn God's word? Are you hungry to have this type of life that I'm talking about, with no more loneliness, no more bitterness, no more implacability? Then I can tell you, by listening to the study this morning and putting these principles to work, you can live that way. Maybe, you know, like a lot of other people, you look to find happiness in the details of life. A new home, a new car, a new individual, new clothes, new what. But when you follow the trends of your sinful nature, and I mean, everybody has a sin nature. Everybody has different trends. Some people have trends towards drugs. Some people have trends towards sex. Some people have trends towards power, money. But when you follow the trend of your sin nature, then your unhappiness will only intensify under Operation Boomerang. I remember when I first got saved, I had left home and gone to Panama City, Florida to hang out and have a good time. I went down there searching for romance. I went down there searching for happiness. And it all boomeranged in my life, like the Aborigines throw the boomerang. It doesn't hit, it comes back where you started. I came back home. My roommate said, "Why did you leave? What'd you come back for?" I said, "I'm not happy. I learned that people were just using me. I'm looking for happiness." It was within 2 days that God led me to a girl who took me to church, and eventually from there to a home Bible study where a young man from South Africa led me to the Lord Jesus Christ. So Operation Boomerang may be what you're living under as well. You're looking for happiness in all the wrong places. If you continue down the path you're on, then your emotions are going to eventually destroy you, I promise. So consider the information I've given you this morning, and choose you this day who you will serve. I pray you will say what our friend Joshua said in the Old Testament. As his life closed out, Joshua, the servant of the Lord, said, "As for me and my house, we will serve the Lord." And there is your key to happiness, your key to not being lonely, your key to having the type of life that God wants you to have, full of prosperity, capacity for life, capacity for love, capacity for happiness. It's all there waiting for you, but it all has to do with your spiritual life. What you're going to do with it, I don't know. I can only give you the information, and I can only pray it has an impact in your life. Now, it starts with you believing in the Lord Jesus Christ and receiving Him as your Savior. If you haven't done that, you should. That should be your priority number one in your life, to trust in Christ. The Bible clearly says, "Whosoever believeth in Him shall not perish, but have everlasting life. And he that believeth not, the wrath of God abides on him already." Do you believe that Jesus is the anointed Son of God? Do you believe He died for you and took your place on the cross? If you do, tell God the Father. Simply go to God in prayer, because the Bible says, "Whosoever should call upon the name of the Lord shall be saved." And tell God you believe in the Lord Jesus Christ and you want to trust Him to be your Savior. And it'll happen. You won't hear harps. You won't hear flutes. You might not hear noise. But it'll happen, because God is not a liar. He will do exactly what He said He would do if you'll come to Him and ask Him. So thank you for listening this morning. Thank you for tuning in. I pray this study on loneliness will encourage you that you do not have to live like that. You don't have to let this mental attitude of loneliness manipulate you and control you. Now, we'll try to be back next week. If you'd like to come to our website, it's rickhughesministries.org. rickhughesministries.org. So until next week, this is your host, Rick, saying thank you. 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
4: Today, daytime high temperatures reach back into those mid and lower 90s under partly cloudy skies. A few showers are possible later this afternoon and early evening, but majority of the area will remain dry. Tonight, overnight lows drop back down into the mid to upper 70s, with clouds lingering throughout the night. This is meteorologist Alex Noel. Stay tuned in BC 33 and Fox 44, or head over to LouisianaFirstNews.com for your full forecast.
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0: 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Here's Manny Munoz.
8: I am Manny Munoz. Thank you for tuning in to iHeartRadio's Communities. It is our weekly public affairs show where we try to bring you conversations that'll help you better understand important issues or maybe just some interesting topics. Either way, I do hope you'll stick around for the next half hour. And if you have any comments, questions, or suggestions, please feel free to reach out on Instagram. My handle is at IOD Manny. That's at IOD MANNY. Now, let's get on with the show. It's hard to imagine that it's been 25 years now since the 9/11 terror attacks, and the unity we all felt in the days and months afterwards feel like they've long evaporated. But on the anniversary, we commemorate the 9/11 day of service and remembrance. Let's talk about exactly what that means as we bring in Jay Winnick. He is co-founder and executive vice president of 9/11 Day. Jay, thanks so much for the time. I always appreciative for it.
9: Manny, so good to speak with you. Thank you.
8: This is a personal day for you, 25 days later. Explain why 9/11 Day is so meaningful to you.
9: Well, it is. My brother, Glenn Winnick, perished in the terrorist attacks. He was a partner at the law firm Holland & Knight, whose offices were located in downtown Manhattan. For 20 years, Glenn was also a volunteer firefighter and an EMT in our hometown in Long Island. And so when the towers were hit, Glenn helped evacuate the Holland & Knight law offices and then headed on foot into the South Tower to save lives. And he perished when the South Tower collapsed. So Glenn was somebody who lived a life of service, and unfortunately he perished in service to others. And so he was my personal inspiration for wanting to engage in a movement that reflected the way people everywhere came together and responded in service to others as a result of the attacks.
8: The website is 911day.org, 911, the numbers day.org. Take us back to when you and, I guess, David Payne were, what were you hoping to accomplish when you first came up with the idea of 9/11 Day?
9: We wanted to start a ritual in this country where people mark the day by doing good deeds each year on the anniversary. It was as simple, but as ambitious a goal as that. Because, we didn't want the terrorists to win. We didn't want them to own the anniversary of this horrific event. We wanted people to honor the day by focusing instead on how Americans and people all over the world, Manny, of course, as you remember, came together and focused on our common humanity and unity and togetherness and, propped this country and the world back up on its feet by simple acts of good. And so we

0: wanted some focus on that as we moved into the future after the attacks. We couldn't know that we would have success building, with the help of a lot of others, the anniversary into the nation's largest annual day of charitable engagement, which it is. And in 2009, we were successful in getting the anniversary recognized under federal law as a national day of service, one of only two. And so this notion of doing good deeds and serving as a way to properly honor those lost, injured, and sickened from the terrorist attacks has really resonated over the years.
1: It was an idea essentially to take the day back, right? Instead of making it a day of, obviously it will always be a day of sadness for what happened to our nation, but you've turned the tragedy into something positive.
0: Well, I appreciate you saying that. And that was the goal and continues to be the goal. And, you know, if you can believe it, there's been 100 million people born in this country since the attacks. And they don't have any direct memories, of course, of the attacks, nor the way people came together and put aside our differences. And so we feel a great sense of responsibility to teach young people about what happened then, but also about the opportunity they have as individuals or collectively to impact the world around them by pitching in, you know, for people who need a helping hand and communities that could use a boost in one way or another. And so now tens of millions of people mark the day by doing good deeds. And that's heartwarming and it's impactful. And that's what we want this next generation of future generations to learn.
1: Speaking with Jay Winnick, co-founder and executive vice president of 9/11 Day. The website is 911day.org. That's 911, the numbers, day.org. It is stunning to look at the world we live in today, the country we live in today, and all of our divisions. And we really have to go back to the days and weeks after the terror attacks of 9/11. For a time when we were all unified, didn't matter what your political beliefs were, your skin color, where you came from, or what your religion was, we were all Americans for a period of time then, and it doesn't feel like that's in our future anytime soon, sadly.
0: Well, it was a remarkable phenomenon. You know, nobody had to tell anybody else, okay, it's time to come together. It was spontaneous. It was natural.
1: Mm-hmm.
0: You know, we realize that we all have more in common than we do differences. And look, I think so many of the differences or the things we perceive as differences are part of what makes up the wonderful fabric of this country. And so if the anniversary of 9/11 is a time to remind people of all that, all the better, because we are more productive and more compassionate when we come together. And it shouldn't be just after a disaster happens, whether it's man-made or natural. You know, it's a good mindset to have all the time. That you know, in a lot of ways, we're all in this together.
1: That's right.
0: And,
1: yeah.
0: It makes sense to put aside our differences when we can. Of course, we're a big country with millions and millions of people. We're all going to have differences, right? But the bottom line is focusing in on our common humanity, especially when times are difficult, is not a bad way to look at the world.
1: And that's the one thing I think 9/11 Day, you correct me if I'm wrong, has been able to do is kind of preserve that spirit of unity that we saw in the weeks and months after the attacks.
0: Well, you're not wrong. I have a front row seat to the most amazing outpouring of compassion and unity and togetherness. I'm just so amazed by it and so grateful for it, you know, each 9/11. And especially, you know, as we talked about, you know, earlier, to see young people engaged in this national observance is really, really inspiring. You know, young people really want to impact the world around them, and they know they can. This is something that I think runs through the generations when you see young people coming together and pitching in on 9/11 as a way to mark the day. So, it's really grown amazingly well. And who would have known, 25 years ago that this notion of serving and doing good deeds on 9/11 as an appropriate way to mark the day would resonate, but it resonates more than ever.
1: Yeah.
0: It just gets larger and larger, and we're so grateful for that.
1: Well, let's get into the meat and potatoes of what exactly 9/11 day is, 911day.org. You mentioned 100 million Americans alive today were born after the attacks. Hard to imagine that, but what exactly takes place on 9/11 day? What is its goal, and how can we all take part?
0: Well, people participate either in self-directed ways or as part of organized activities. And wow, there are so many organized activities that we are staging around the country, but that others stage too, whether they're municipalities or corporations or nonprofits or faith-based organizations or, you know, you name it. It's a pretty diverse outpouring of compassion and good deeds. As an organization, you know, with the help of so hundreds and hundreds of companies, including, you know, iHeart and Reliance and Delta and the federal agency AmeriCorps and so many others, we're staging large-scale meal packs in 50 cities around the country this year that tens of thousands of volunteers will come and pack more than 17 million meals in one day for people who are at risk of hunger, donated to Feeding America, affiliated food banks, and other distributors of food to people who need a helping hand in terms of meals. But that's just the tip of the iceberg about what's happening. I mean, the professional sports leagues are participating. It's probably going to be the largest day of corporate volunteer engagement in the history of the United States. But there'll be more than 30 million people marking the day by doing good deeds, large and small. Colleges and universities and grade schools, and it's really pretty extraordinary. And people want to participate in one way or another. Go to our website, as you say, 911day.org, to find out more.
1: One of the things I find amazing about you taking your loss and building what 9/11 Day has become is it's different from just having the yearly memorial service, which we still do to commemorate the attacks and all of the lives lost. But this is honoring the victims in a completely different and original way by doing a public service on that day.
0: You're right. And I think that's part of the secret sauce.
1: You know, it gives
0: people something active to do where they feel like they're making an impact, honoring the day in this way. And that really has taken hold, you know, that really has. You know, it's not just looking back, it's looking forward, and it presents people with opportunities to make a difference. And boy, they feel good about it. I mean, people are energized, you know, whether they're participating in one of our, you know, meal packs in cities all over the country or engaging in any number of good deeds, organized activities. They come away feeling like, wow. You know, this was an important day to learn about and to do something about. So
1: it's become the largest annual day of charitable service in our country. Again, you can find out how you can take part in more at 911day.org, 911day.org. 25 years later, has the meaning of the significance, I guess, of what happened on 9/11 changed for you?
0: I lost my kid brother. You know, he was 40 when he was murdered in a terrorist attack, and this year he would be 65. I wonder all the time what his life would have been like, mm-hmm. you know, had he not lost his life. It's there are questions that will never be answered. So I do look at it through a personal lens, through the loss of Glenn. But when I see the outpouring of goodwill all over the country as a way to pay tribute to him and all the others who are directly affected, that makes me feel good. I, though, personally, since losing Glenn in the way I did, you know, I try to appreciate each day.
1: Yeah.
0: You know, we all say that. We all know we should. But life can be fleeting, you know, and we need to try to appreciate each day because it's a gift.
1: It's still hard to fathom that number. 100 million Americans alive today weren't alive on 9/11. A generation and a half of Americans. How do you explain that day to that generation and change?
0: You know, we're very focused on education in grade schools and colleges. And in fact, you know, we offer free lesson plans that are used in thousands of classrooms all over the country to teach about the intersection between 9/11 and community service and civic engagement. And we have a multi-million dollar grant program that's funded by AmeriCorps and the Popeyes Foundation that we are able to subgrant out to schools all over the country for them to engage in charitable service activities around 9/11, which is great. There's a documentary coming out about our work and how important 9/11 Day is for the next generation, and it's seen through the eyes of young people. There's a number of different ways that our organization, but other organizations, are focused on really educating young people. And so that's important, and that feels good too.
1: Yeah.
0: Because as we discussed, they don't have any direct memories of it, of course. You know, so we don't want it to just pass by each year as another day on the calendar.
1: Last thing for you, 25 years, obviously 9/11 Day will be bigger and better and more successful than ever. How do you measure that success?
0: In part, it's by the good deeds that we see happening all over the country and therefore the impact of those good deeds. But, you know, when we see more than 800 companies sending their employees, for example, to our meal packs all over the country, that's really a major statement by corporate America. You know, when we see thousands of other organizations organizing activities, goodwill activities all over the country, that really says something. You know, we've hit on something that matters to organizations and individuals. And you know, the measurement of it is to witness the impact of it. And as I say, you know, I do have a front seat to an amazing outpouring of goodwill each year, and that's very gratifying.
1: 911day.org, 911day.org is the website. You can get more information, see where and how you can take part. He's Jay Winnick, co-founder and executive vice president of 911 Day. Jay, always appreciate the time. My sincerest condolences for having to relive this every day. But thank you for what you've done with your loss and your brother's loss for the country and for all of us. Thanks so much. Best of luck.
0: Manny, thank you. It's great to speak to you, as always. I appreciate it.
1: You're listening to iHeartRadio Communities, our weekly public affairs show. I am Manny Munoz. If you have any thoughts, comments, or questions, please feel free to reach out to me on Instagram. My handle is at IODManny. That's at IODManny. From rats in subway tunnels to raccoons raiding our garbage cans, our cities have become some of the world's newest ecosystems. In a fascinating new book, Our Wild Familiars, award-winning writer and epidemiologist Dan Werb explores how wildlife isn't just surviving alongside, it is evolving because of us. Dan, I appreciate the time. Thanks for joining us.
2: Thanks for having me.
1: I guess this has been going on as long as humans have been around.
2: It's true. And honestly, it predates, you know, history by tens of thousands of years. There's evidence of ravens and foxes living in human communities as far back as 27,000 years ago and evolving basically to, you know, take advantage of the fact that humans are apex predators. And you know, if you're a wily scavenger, you can make a pretty good living alongside them.
1: And I'm guessing it's not the animals that have left their natural habitats. We've just moved into their habitats and made them our own.
2: You know, it's a mix, right? Like for some animals, like coyotes, I think in North America, there's been so much sprawl from cities that have, you know, just basically transformed natural spaces into suburbs and subdivisions, and coyotes have had to adapt. Mm-hmm. You know, that was happening about 20, 30 years ago. But more recently, you actually have animals that are voluntarily moving into cities. And again, like coyotes are now, it's not that they are trapped in cities. That happened 20, 30 years ago. That was why they started getting established there. But nowadays, coyotes and other larger mesopredators like them are moving into cities to chase prey, to find, reliable water sources, to eat our garbage, which they and all these other animals love to do. So it's a bit of a push and pull.
1: What are synanthropes? Where does that word come from? What does it mean?
2: It's such a good word, isn't it?
1: It
2: so
1: is.
2: A synanthrope. You know, this is, I came across this word about 5 years ago, and I just couldn't, you know, it's been rattling around in my head since then. So a synanthrope, you know, the translation is together with humans. And so it refers to any living organism that has found a way to, basically find an ecological niche in human modified environments. So yes, it's animals, and that's really what the book's about. But there are synanthropic plants. There are synanthropic mushrooms and fungi. There are even synanthropic bacteria. And so all of these living organisms are transformed by the fact that they live in human-modified environments and have evolved to thrive in them.
1: Well, what can we learn from the fact that they've been able to do that?
2: You know, for me, I think the biggest takeaway from writing this book is that cities, you know, for a long time, biologists thought of cities as biological deserts. Mm-hmm. So basically places where nothing could live, right? It was just humans and concrete and rebar, and that was it. But over the past few decades, this burgeoning field of urban ecology has really flipped the script on that. And now we understand that not only are cities and towns, full of life, but they're legitimate natural ecosystems, or, you know, sort of human modified ecosystems. Mm-hmm. And in an era when, you know, climate change is happening and we're concerned about the destruction of natural places and a lot of people feel disconnected from nature, the reality is that nature is all around us. And that's not just like a nice phrase that you can see on a feel-good poster or something.
1: Right.
2: Like, it is really true. We're seeing more animal species move into cities and towns than ever before. And, you know, the takeaway for me is that cities are now becoming places that we should be looking to conserve, to protect animal species, to protect plants. And, you know, that I think makes the whole task of responding to climate change a little bit more straightforward, right? It's not like, you know, you can on the one hand worry about wildfires and droughts and global climate change, and that is a lot for anyone to take in, and
1: sure,
2: it can feel a little overwhelming. But if you think about, like, okay, well, how could I transform my neighborhood into a place that can harbor animals in a more sustainable and harmonious way? I mean, that's something that I think all of us can participate in. And it's a really hopeful and beautiful thing to do.
1: Speaking with Dan Werb, Dr. Dan Werb, he's an award-winning writer and epidemiologist. His book is titled Our Wild Familiars. It strikes me that maybe we don't want some of these animals living side by side with us, like rats and bats and things like that.
2: Exactly, right? And that's another, I mean, the story of, like, say what you want about rats, but the story of how they have evolved, particularly in New York City, is nothing short of shocking. So, you know, just in the past 60 years or so, rats in New York City have evolved not once, but twice to become totally immune to rodenticides. So, you know, these are like toxic poisons. You know, the analogy is like if within a couple generations, humans became immune to drinking gasoline. And somehow these rats in New York City have found a way to do almost exactly that. So, you know, that has led them to become incredibly abundant.
1: That's crazy.
2: And who knows what they're doing to the bowels of New York City.
1: Right.
2: But you know, there are strategies that we can use to, if not totally rid our cities of rats and other critters that we don't like, but at least, you know, control their population so that they aren't a real threat to us, that we don't see them as total pests, right? And you know, New York City's doing that as of June 1st. There's a bin mandate. New Yorkers can't just throw their garbage out in black plastic bags on the concrete, on the concrete sidewalk. They now have to put them on bins, or in bins. Mm-hmm. And, you know, that has already dramatically reduced the number of rat sightings that people are seeing. So there's like these little things that, that we can do that, you know, don't target the animals exactly, but target the cityscape and the way that we design our cities.
1: Are rats the ones that have best adapted to our cities? You talk about their teeth reverting back to the way they were 50 million years ago.
2: Yeah. I mean, it's such a crazy situation where you've got, you know, over, as you said, over a period of 50 million years, rats have evolved sharper and sharper teeth to cut through hard grains and, you know, tear flesh and do things like that. But just over the past, you know, century or so, rats in New York City have actually started evolving softer and flatter and broader teeth because they've been eating so many soft foods like pizza. Like, this is no joke. They have a real appetite for pizza and donuts and everything else that New Yorkers and everybody else likes to eat. And that is actually causing them to evolve.
1: That is bizarre. You write about octopuses. This is kind of fascinating. Octopuses are having to adapt because the waters they're in are so polluted.
2: Yeah. I mean, this was a totally, when I started writing this book, I did not think that I would end up face to face with a giant Pacific octopus. Mm. But you know, that's what happened. And it's one of the most exciting chapters of the book, I think. You know, so in Seattle, the waters around Seattle are full of trash. So you dive down there and there are VW vans, there are old refrigerators, there are handguns, there
1: That's
2: are
1: sad.
2: Cell phones. There are huge pieces of the Tacoma Bridge that have fallen in, and then you know, all kinds of concrete and rebar and all kinds of stuff.
1: Right,
2: and it's exactly in those environments that the giant Pacific octopus, which is a creature that can grow to 30 feet from tentacle to tentacle, is one of the most highly intelligent animals on Earth. And they are actually choosing to live in those areas where there is the most garbage, closest to the shoreline of Seattle, compared to the more pristine environments further out to sea, where you would imagine that any self-respecting marine creature would want to live.
1: Why is
2: but
1: that?
2: It turns out that, you know, as soon as trash hits the floor of the ocean, it becomes a landscape feature. Mm. And octopus need dens to live in. And they can't build them themselves. So they rely on the landscape that's around them. You know, for instance, there are, total seriousness, there are octopus living in 1970s era refrigerators right on the edge of Seattle. And they prefer that to the natural landscape under the ocean.
1: What does all of that tell you? The rats and the octopuses and everything else about these animals' abilities to just adapt to their environments, I guess in ways maybe that we hadn't thought of and we hadn't given them credit for the ability to do.
2: Yeah, you know, it sort of makes me think about two things. Like, first of all, nature is so unpredictable.
1: Yeah.
2: And that was the most fun part about writing this book. And I think what readers are going to love about it is you really can't predict the ways that animals find solutions to the problems that humans present them. And the other thing is that, you know, nature is so resilient. And, you know, this isn't a time for hopelessness around climate destruction or anything like that. This is a time to lean into optimism and hopefulness. And I really think that that starts in cities.
1: Mm. It strikes me, though, as a show that I used to love. I think it was on the History Channel, about like the world without man or something. What would happen in the world if humans just disappeared and nature would begin taking back everything that we'd taken from it. This is almost that in reverse. The animals are just taking what we've done to it and adapting to it, which I find to be just as fascinating.
2: Yeah. And I mean, look, like, I feel for our entire history and our prehistory, humans have been trying to stop animals from invading their homes.
1: Right.
2: And, you know, what I write in the book is the fact that we've totally failed to do that and that cities and towns are not animal proof is one of the most exciting parts of them. You know, like, you never know, especially now, you know, we're in this period called the Great Urban Shift, where there are thousands of new species across North America that are moving into cities, and it's a truly unprecedented rate of change. You know, you don't know what animal you're going to find next living side by side with you. That's really exciting. And you know, like I said, I think it connect with nature and hopefully find reasons to, you know, help protect what we, you know, what we find all around us, beautiful animals and plants.
1: The book is titled Our Wild Familiars by Dr. Dan Werb, the award-winning writer and epidemiologist. Really fascinating stuff. Looking forward to checking it out, Dan. Thanks so much for the time and the information.
2: Thanks for having me.
1: I am Manny Munoz. I appreciate you listening to iHeartRadio's Communities this week. As always, if you have any questions, comments, or suggestions, reach out to me on Instagram. My handle is @IODManny. That's @IODManny. And that'll do it for another edition of iHeartRadio's Communities. I'm Manny Munoz. Until next time.
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6: Today, daytime high temperatures reach back into those mid and lower 90s under partly cloudy skies. A few showers are possible later this afternoon and early evening, but majority of the area will remain dry. Tonight, overnight lows drop back down into the mid to upper 70s, with clouds lingering throughout the night. This is meteorologist Alex Noel. Stay tuned to NBC 33 and Fox 44, or head over to LouisianaFirstNews.com for your full forecast.
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0: All right. Bravo, Patrick.
1: Oh, thanks, Mike.
0: I'd like to welcome all of our AC23 Plus viewers and listeners to another session. And today I have a wonderful friend, known him for a good while now.
1: Good while.
0: Mr. Patrick Bordelon. Patrick, thanks for being here.
1: Thanks for having me, Mike.
0: Thanks for playing like you do, because you sound amazing.
1: Thank you so much.
0: For our listeners and viewers, that was an original tune by Patrick, which was called Waltz. Is it Waltz for Baton Rouge or Waltz Baton Rouge?
1: I think it's just Waltz Baton Rouge. Yeah, okay. Yeah. We'll take out that four, yeah.
0: Was that inspired by anything?
1: I started a group called the Hot Club of Baton Rouge. Mm-hmm. Going on 14 years ago now, I guess. And there's lots of, meccas around the world that have hot clubs. There's a hot club of Moscow, hot club of D.C., hot club of San Francisco, hot club of Cowtown. That's the one in Austin, mm-hmm. Play on it. So I figured Baton Rouge could use there's a hot club in New Orleans, of course, and they do a wonderful job. And I figured Baton Rouge could use a hot club as well. It's basically an homage to the wonderful two-finger guitar player Django Reinhardt,
0: of course, yeah.
1: who invented brought the gypsy style to the masses after hearing Louis Armstrong out of America and, mm-hmm. Wanted to share it with the world. So even though we only had two fingers, became one of the greatest guitar players.
0: You would never know it, I guess, by listening to it. Or would you? Like, going into the weeds of guitar technique is there something about the sound he gets because he only plays with two fingers?
1: What he devised was a very horizontal way of playing. So most guitars, would use a very vertical way of playing.
0: Right.
1: But because only had two, his horizontal way used those two fingers like...

0: So the glissandos are kind of built
1: lots of glissandos and a lot of right hand. Because you can make those kind of chord clusters. But the idea of making every note important and putting something on every note. And that's kind of where Jeff Beck got it from. That's where Eddie Van Halen got it from. They all kind of tout Django as one of their main inspirations.
0: Wow.
1: Because you have to do so much with each note.
0: Yeah. Wow. You sparked another idea or question. Because this is this AC-23 thing is an artist legacy series thing. And I'm curious, like when you said Hot Club of Baton Rouge, like legacy-wise, is this the first Hot Club of Baton Rouge? Like, have you done the research?
1: And yes, I think so. No, yeah, it's a copyrighted name, and you know, it's technically an LLC. So we're the Hot Club of Baton Rouge. Yeah. I haven't found another one.
0: Yeah.
1: So.
0: Awesome.
1: Yeah, we got that.
0: Well,
1: thing.
0: Thanks for that.
1: I mean, and to bring the legacy idea, you know, we all play with so many different groups and so many different setups and things. And I imagine when I'm 80 or 90, you know, what music still makes sense.
0: Right.
1: And the gypsy thing still makes sense when you're 90. So
0: maybe
1: that's a...
0: Well, that's one thing. It's a lot of the repertoire is the same, actually. But when I think about, you know, traditional New Orleans jazz.
1: Yeah.
0: Just have gotten to know so many of the musicians and played with them over the years in New Orleans. Yeah. And that music... it stood the test of time.
1: It's
0: over 100 years old,
1: and it's still
0: very vibrant. And the tunes are the tunes.
1: The tunes are the tunes, and people can feel it without having to do homework. You know, I think sometimes in jazz, people think they're not, you know, into it enough to really appreciate it.
0: Mm-hmm.
1: And both with New Orleans as well as gypsy jazz, they get it immediately. Like they don't have to think.
0: Right.
1: They just get the feeling.
0: Yeah, I've heard some people. I've been guilty of. Sometimes referring to the kind of music, the kind of jazz you're talking about is almost like calculus jazz it's, you know, and there's nothing wrong with, you know, being cerebrally stimulated and as a musician being challenged and whatnot.
1: Yeah.
0: But from the layperson's perspective, it's nice to hear something that resonates right away with you. And of course, this music, in my opinion, does.
1: I think it does, yeah.
0: Well, okay, so tell me, let's go back, Patrick.
1: Sure.
0: Where are you originally from?
1: I grew up in Central, in Baton Rouge. Went to Bellingrath Hills Elementary.
0: Mm-hmm.
1: Rode my bike there every day to fifth grade. And then went to Estruma Middle Magnet for middle school. Had a wonderful band program there with James Miller and Felix Dawson.
0: I love doing these interviews because you always learn something.
1: Sure.
0: James Miller, wonderful.
1: James Miller started me on trombone at... in sixth grade. I played violin fourth and fifth grade. And when I got to Estruma, they didn't have a strings program, but they had a band program. So I was like, well, I'll do something. My brother played saxophone. So I couldn't choose saxophone, of course, because we had to buy another instrument.
0: Mm-hmm.
1: Mr. Miller started me on trombone and played with Felix Dawson seventh and eighth grade. Went to Disney World with the group and that kind of, you know, fun stuff. And then went to Central High School. For high school, was drum major there. Senior year, had Terry Tullis, band director for 3 years. Wonderful trumpet player with Floyd Brown's band, and I remember him leaving football games after halftime to go to the gig. I'm like, we didn't think anything of it, and now I was reckoning, like, man, he got to leave early for show. Wow,
0: moonlighting.
1: Fast-forwarding to. When I was doing all the bands at Central, I was touring with Vivas, a wonderful Latin band out of New Orleans, and we had Cafe Brazil almost every Friday night during football season. So I would wait for all the buses to leave, wait for all the kids get picked up, and then drive from Central down to the French Quarter, down to Frenchman Street, and do Cafe Brazil. You know,
0: I remember that place.
1: The 20s.
0: Yeah.
1: The 20-year-old Patrick, that was a busy time, but it was phenomenal.
0: So Terry passed it on, so to speak.
1: Yeah, so Terry was through junior year, and then had another one my senior year. Ed Winston did a great job. He eventually became the music supervisor for East Baton Rouge Parish.
0: Mm-hmm.
1: And when I graduated Northwestern, I was working at East St. John High School. And then got a call from Doc and said, hey, we want you to come by and do the Central thing. I'm like, okay, Doc, you were the only one that could pull me out of New Orleans. Yeah, right. I was living in Uptown and teaching in La Place and playing with Vivas and everything. So that got me back over to Central, where I've been director since 2001, August 2001.
0: So I didn't realize that Ed had brought you in. Yeah. Ed brought me in when I was going into teaching talented, gifted, and talented music. He was still the director there.
1: The director there, yeah.
0: And, good guy.
1: Good job, Ed. Yeah.
0: Well, so one of the things I enjoy about doing these is almost without fail with the musicians I interview, there's somebody at those formative years, whether it's middle school or high school, that really, really shapes that musician or gets them on the right path. So of the people you mentioned, is there somebody, like, was it James Miller or was it someone else that just, like, really kind of put that light bulb or turned it on, like, yeah, I want to do this?
1: Yeah, it would definitely be James, as in the classroom setting and playing a brass instrument and leading a group and that kind of stuff. You know, James really, really had that down. You saw him. I didn't know I was seeing it at the time, but I was seeing it at the time, kind of. Remember, there was a trailer for the sixth grade band next to the big band room for seventh and eighth grade. And I was like, oh, man, wait till I get to that, to get to go to the band room instead of the trailer. But I always looked forward to it because James made it so much fun. And so I definitely picked up that from wonderful Mr. James.
0: Now, we're talking a lot about trombone, but, like, when did you pick up guitar?
1: So trombone was sixth grade, guitar was seventh grade.
0: Oh, okay.
1: We went to Ziegler's Music, and I remember my dad had a guitar in his closet that I never saw, never thought to bring it out, growing up. I remember, listening to AC/DC and Guns N' Roses, that kind of stuff, through elementary school, and like air guitaring, but never thought, hey, I should probably go take the guitar out. So in seventh grade, when I showed interest, hey, let's go get a guitar, dad immediately thought, hey, let's bring the guitar down to Ziegler's and we'll trade it in and get some guitar for you. Never opened the case, never saw it. So I still don't know what guitar it was. It was some, Gibson Super 400 from the 30s, something. He remembers getting on the bus, 13 or 14, and going to guitar lessons for a couple months, but never played a whole lot. He was a vocalist, great singer. He was an all-state choir through high school. And so we bring the guitar to Ziegler's, and we trade it in, and I get this, short-scale Memphis, $90 guitar. Mm-hmm. Hopefully we got it for free. I don't know what the trade-in value was for archtop from the 40s or 50s.
0: Right.
1: Probably fairly good, if I had to guess.
0: Mm-hmm.
1: So that was seventh grade. Kind of learned from records. And I remember on an eighth grade trip, I got to bring the guitar and we played it on the beach. So that was an immediate different musical avenue to say, like, oh, guitar is outside of school and I can do cool things with it as well as trombone. So that was a cool realization in eighth, ninth grade and that kind of stuff.
0: Yeah. Well, I know you, and when I hear you play music, and you are in so many different types of ensembles, so stylistically you cover so much ground, which is something that I've always really respected about you. Like, you're not just in one niche. Like, you do a lot of things musically, stylistically. Where does that, is that sort of open-minded interest in various genres always been there?
1: Yeah, so I think it inherently with the guitar, if your mind is open to lots of genres, you can find a place for guitar in lots of different situations. To go back to Vivas, I played trombone in the horn section for the first 5 or 6 years of the band. And one gig, Javier was like, man, you should bring your guitar. We're going to do a little, some little side things and maybe, blah, blah, blah. So I brought it for the first time. And from then on, he was like, oh, you've got to bring it all the time now. So no double pay, but double instrument. Yeah.
0: They got so the money's worth. Yeah.
1: And as far as the gypsy, gypsy jazz, when I was at Northwestern, wonderful guitar teacher and guitar player Luke Burriette, was my guitar professor, and he was just getting into gypsy jazz as well. Mm-hmm. So we kind of both navigated the beginnings of gypsies together. And then as I went on, I kind of went back to it, found the instruments, because the Selmer McAverity style of instruments are quite different. And when you have that in your hands, you immediately go to that kind of style. And when I have the Tom Andersons or the Gibson Les Pauls plugged in through the big system with delays and distortions and modulations and inner monitors, you know, that's a whole different thing as well with those groups. The archtop jazz guitars bring something different. So if you're open enough and you can find the instruments that speak to you, you can really have lots of things to say in different right. ways. Right. Yeah, it's just that kind of instrument, I guess.
0: Yeah. If you take it, I know that's true with piano too. Like,
1: sure.
0: Even just piano, like not talking about keyboards or anything mm-hmm. like that, but just how a certain instrument feels, how it resonates, can bring out different things.
1: Of course,
0: yeah. You know, inspires yeah. you in different ways, or kind of kills the inspiration in different ways depending on what the situation is.
1: Yeah, and like with the archtop guitars, you know, when somebody says it's a jazz gig, you're like, is it really a jazz gig? Like, what do you? I know what you think you mean when you say jazz,
2: right? But, right.
1: And not to belittle anybody, it's just when they say it's jazz and then they ask for this, you know, huge distorted, you know, iconic part, it's mm-hmm. like this is an acoustic gypsy
0: this is
1: jazz
0: what
1: thing.
0: You know, call jazz, right,
1: like
0: right.
1: we could do a version of it, but I think the crowd would probably want. So, you know, being having versatility and now with the digital modelers and things, you can be totally silent on stage and get all the tones that you need.
0: Right.
1: So it's a pretty good time to be a guitar player.
0: Mm. Well, I know you work quite a bit, you know, as a guitarist, freelancing around, but.
1: Sure.
0: When did that start? Like, when was your first foray into, like, starting to do jobs, paid jobs?
1: So, about 10th grade, I had formed a band. We played, actually, a Club M, if you remember Club M. It was behind the Salvation Army on Airline, the corner of Grimmel Springs and Airline. Mm-hmm. And it was a teen club that had, you know, rock shows. So, again, the excitement of working up a set list and... you know, getting that performance ready with that rig, as well as, you know, practicing for All Parish Honor Band on trombone and get ready for symphonic band gigs all at the same time, and marching band shows all through high school. That juxtaposition of the different styles all at the same time really set me up for what I do mm-hmm. Now. And, you know, it's the preparation for it. You know, getting to do the work is the exciting part.
0: Sure.
1: You know,
0: right.
1: You get to get ready for those. To do the work is the exciting part.
0: Sure.
1: You know,
0: right.
1: You get to get ready for those different kind of things with the different instruments, the different set lists, and the different groups. It really does keep it exciting.
0: Right.
1: I think a lot of people give up on music because they're like, "Oh, I can't find the time," and you know, it's just not rewarding. It's because they kind of pigeonholed into one thing, and the more they open it up, the more situations, and you never know what situation is going to get you into. You know, some exciting things can happen if you just kind of
0: sure.
1: open up to it and enjoy doing the work.
0: Right.
1: Yeah.
0: Yeah. Enjoying the process.
1: Enjoy the process. Yeah, that's the idea.
0: Well, there's lots of other things I want to ask you about, but before we do that, I wanted to see if I could get you to play a solo piece.
1: Sure.
0: So, what you got?
1: This one is entitled Nana. I wrote it for my daughter, who's Anna, but I hear in the gypsy realms, Nana is a term of endearment for lovely children. So here's Nana.
0: Okay.

0: When someone comes into a classroom like yourself that has, as I put it, real world experience, like, you know, gigging experience, mm-hmm. and you bring that, you walk into that classroom, before you do anything, you're already offering so much to those students. That, as opposed to, you know, someone in music education or arts education that might not have that real professional experience. They're primarily an educator. Mm-hmm. And there's nothing wrong with that. But it's nice when you have that other dimension to bring to it. So you've been teaching for some time, and, you know, I've seen the students that you've produced, and they're very lucky. I don't know. I know many of them realize it, but
1: they enjoy it just like yours. You know, we're lucky when we find kids that enjoy the work, and you just give them opportunities to work at it, you know, and instilling the love that we have for whatever genre it is. You know, I think that's what they get immediately is our, just, you know, our love for it, love for the work.
0: And, well, so tell the listeners and viewers just your career as an educator. So when did you start teaching?
1: I got hired at East St. John High School before I graduated college, probably 5 or 6 days before graduation. Mm-hmm. I think I was the 30th band director in 10 years for that one. So, you know, struggling program. And I went in December of 2000. And it was getting, you know, a couple weeks, got them ready for Christmas. And went back the next semester, and it was all Mardi Gras season. So we did 8 Mardi Gras parades in a week. We did Bacchus, Endymion, Orpheus, Thor, Prometheus. Earned lots of money for the band. They had brand new uniforms. I think that.

0: They got new uniforms every couple of years from the parade things. And, you know, I think a lot of directors went in saying, you know, hey, guys, you're doing this wrong. You got to do it this way. And as a new educator, I wanted to know, and as a player, I wanted to know what they got excited about, what they liked about band, what they, so I kind of, you know, I listened to them play, and when they fell apart, we kind of talked about why they fell apart, how do we fix that. So I kind of got on their page of, as musicians, not as, you know, a teacher that knows everything, a student that knows nothing. It's where's the love of the music at, and let's find that, and let's make that better. Mm-hmm. So had a great semester at East St. John, and then got a call in mid-May that Central High School was opening, and they wanted me to come be the director. So that was August 2001. I started as the band director at Central High School, and did, you know, marching band, symphonic band, jazz ensemble. Central's lucky enough to have a jazz ensemble class for the last, I would say, 40 years. They've had a jazz band class during the day, which is very special. And you know, the kids have to take both. If they're in jazz band, they have to also be in symphonic band. Mm-hmm. I describe it as teaching French 4. You know, you got to go get your French 1 and 2 in that symphonic.
1: That's all the time we have for today. Thanks for tuning in. And if you want to hear this episode again, you can find it on our website, artsbr.org, and click on AC23. We'll see you next time.
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15: More strikes on Iran. I'm Ted Lindner, Fox News. U.S. forces launched strikes on 3 Iranian oil tankers after Iran targeted 2 American warships with ballistic missiles. Fox's Trey Yinks with more from the Gulf region.
16: In local media reports in Iran, there are indications that the United States actually communicated with these vessels beforehand to ensure that sailors on board were not killed. Iranian state media released a clip of the U.S. Navy communicating directly with one of the vessels, telling the control room to evacuate the backside of the ship to ensure that people were not killed in these strikes. And so it's an indication that the U.S. military wants to send a very clear message of force to the Iranians, but they're not looking to kill civilians in the process. As this moves forward, though, there are questions about how the Iranians will respond. You still have the IRGC launching attacks in this area, and they have now expanded those attacks, not just targeting commercial vessels, but also the U.S. military.
15: CENTCOM reports the U.S. vessels were able to avoid the missiles. No Americans were injured. Rescue efforts in Nepal continue after devastating floods near the country's border with China. Fox's Chanley Painter with more.
17: Two more people rescued in Nepal 10 days after devastating floods struck the country. A Chinese man was pulled from a tunnel early Saturday while a woman was rescued from a mud-filled home. A massive wall of water along the Nepal-Tibet border last month killed at least 1,300 people. 5,000, including 75 Americans, remain missing.

0: by this one, but it's interesting. Thanks for hanging out. Welcome into the world's most viral newsroom. Learn more about the show over on the website, thenewsjunkie.com. All right, let's get into this. Everybody's talking about the Lindsay Clancy thing and all that. I want to talk about a story that's not really getting much attention right now, but that is way crazier to me. Like, this is one of those stories where you read this and you go, there can't be any way that this is real. But I assure you, it is 100% real. Now, here's what I want from you. If you're a guy, take a seat for a second here. I want to hear from moms. We still know what that is in 2026, right? I want to hear from the moms out there. I want to hear what you think about this. And it's okay to bounce it around in your head thinking about the Lindsay Clancy stuff while you're taking this in. But just, you know, think about how this mom was treated and handled. And tell me if you agree with what happened here. This is about a woman in Virginia, and her name is Carrie Ann Parkinson. Okay, I don't know much about Carrie Ann Parkinson aside from this story. Maybe she's crazy. I don't think so. There's no reason to believe so. But the story is very crazy to me, so I'll bring it to you. All right, this woman let her five-year-old kid go do something. And because of that, she is facing 6 months, I think, in jail. She's now on some lists that you don't want to be on as a parent. And here's the headline to get us started. Virginia mom gets six-month suspended jail sentence for letting five-year-old walk to the pond. Okay? I want you to consider that. We have a jury that can't even decide if Lindsay Clancy should go to jail or not. But this woman was sentenced to 6 months suspended, but still 6 months in jail for letting her five-year-old son walk to the pond.
1: How long is this walk?
0: Not very far. She's also now on the Child Abuse and Neglect Registry. She will remain.

0: on the child abuse list for like 7 years.
1: The second worst registry you could be on.
0: It is. Yeah, you're right, C-Lane. You're right about that. Here are the details. A mother of five was convicted last week for contributing to the delinquency of a minor. What do we think of? Let's stop there. What do we think of when we think about contributing to the delinquency of a minor?
1: Giving them alcohol, giving them, adult materials.
0: Yeah. You think about that sort of stuff. Do you think about allowing a five-year-old son to walk in the neighborhood in their gated community, a pond area, to pick flowers?
1: What does delinquency mean?
0: Delinquency means like breaking some sort of law is implied, I think. And maybe not. Look that up. Her offense is allowing her...
1: The failure to do what is required by law was kind of what you were saying. Duty or a financial agreement, like being delinquent in payment... Mm-hmm. Or it refers to illegal or antisocial behavior, especially by young people.
0: Okay. Remember, this kid is 5 years old. And until very recently, Carrie Ann Parkinson lived in Virginia, Williamsburg, Virginia. She and her husband, Dallin, moved there from Utah so Parkinson could attend a law school nearby. In June, when they were preparing for the bar, they said she was 8 months pregnant with her fifth child. And she and her youngest son, Sam, went for a bike ride, as they often do. They stopped for her son's favorite activity. Now, this may seem silly to you, but her son's favorite thing is collecting goose feathers from the path near their community pond. When they got home, he said, "Mom, can I go get some more goose feathers?" They live in a gated neighborhood. There's a pond in the neighborhood. Around the pond, there are all these goose feathers. And the little kid who's 5 years old said, "Mom, can I get some more of the goose feathers?" She said, "Sure, go ahead." It's a short walk along a sidewalk separated from the street by 10 feet of grass. He would have to cross two streets with crosswalks. He's done this safely hundreds of times, including 6 times that morning alone. So off he went while she made some lunch. Little Sam was toddling around. He's 5 years old, going through the neighborhood. A passerby saw Sam and alerted security. One of the community's security guards escorted the boy back and gave the mom an earful. Pretty soon, there were 3 cop cars and just as many cops, a security vehicle, and 2 CPS workers at Parkinson's door. CPS ended up investigating her for abuse and neglect. The cops, meanwhile, charged her with contributing to the delinquency of a minor. CPS found the allegation substantiated and placed Parkinson on the state's child abuse and neglect registry. She will remain there for 7 years. The ordeal reached its nadir last week, when a judge convicted Parkinson of the delinquency of a minor charge, a first-degree misdemeanor, and it's a 6-month jail sentence.
1: For letting him go collect goose feathers.
0: For letting him go collect goose feathers
1: thus
0: at the
1: saving
0: pond.
1: You a trip to the store for a bag of expensive goose feathers.
0: Nobody wants to spend money on goose feathers. Let the kid get some for free. All right? While the judge immediately suspended the sentence, pending good behavior and compliance with CPS conditions, the conviction remains. Parkinson assumes this means she will not be able to volunteer her kids in schools.
1: Oh, that's a free way out.
0: Oh, volunteer in her kids' schools. She fears it could also mean she could not get her law license.
1: Could you that sucks. But could you imagine the fellow school mothers coming up like, "We could really use some volunteers for the
0: No, can't do it.
1: I'm on the neglect list.
0: I'm on the child abuse list for letting her 5-year-old go pick up feathers in the neighborhood." The security guard that brought him back said this was unbelievable. And the behavior scared the crap out of the kid, by the way, more so than any of
1: this. Sure.
0: Admits she was upset with the guard and asked him where in the homeowners association rules it says a child can't walk in the neighborhood by himself. The guard said it was against the law anyways and called the police. When the first cop arrived, the mom said, "I don't have any interest in talking to you." This did not make things go smoother. Then they called CPS. They found her guilty of a level 2 finding for lack of supervision, and she got the criminal charges. So the kid who was, nearing on 6 years old, this young boy who was going to wander in his neighborhood, as kids have done for millennia. Here he is.
1: Not anymore.
0: This is the kid. He's not a baby. He's almost 6 years old. Okay. Little kid, little button up shirt. He's holding the goose feathers or whatever in his hand. And that's what he wanted to do. And I look at this, I'm going, this woman was sentenced to 6 months. They may take her kid away from her. She's on the child abuse list for almost a decade for letting her kid walk outside by himself. I mean, I know that five going on six can seem young to some of you, but this isn't abnormal. We always like look at things and think the worst, and then we take other situations and we're like, well, I don't know. I don't know if this Lindsay Clancy should really go to jail. But the mom who let her son wander to go get some more feathers, well, yeah, put him on the list. That to me is kind of wild. But I want to know what you think if you're a mom, all right? Maybe you've had a 5 or 6 year old kid before. Give me your thoughts on if you think this is justice, what happened to this particular woman, Carrie Ann Parkinson. We'll take your emails and your dispatches from thenewsjunkie.com in just a bit.
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0: I can change your mind on something here. All right? Dude, I want you to just kind of leave your mind a little bit open just for a second here. I've been workshopping something to try to turn something incredibly unpopular into something popular. It's difficult to do. I'm not talking about C-Lane here. I'm talking about data centers. That's the unpopular thing I'm going to try to make popular right now. Data centers, C-Lane, a lot of people are resistant to them. Let's bring this up. Maybe, Josh, can you find a data center polling? Like, what people like them, hate them? Like, I think it's pretty one-sided, right? Josh will bring that up here. I think that it's pretty one-sided. I think people, more people dislike data centers, don't want to be near one, et cetera, than support them. So that's where I'm starting here. I'm going to take you on a little bit of a journey. We'll see if I can change your mind. So first things first, we'll get to the numbers. What do we have, Josh?
1: This survey from Public First found that 46% oppose data centers in their communities, compared to 26% who support them.
0: Okay.
1: So
0: a little, you know, overwhelming. There's a bunch of undecideds in there, but 46% of people are saying flat out, nope, not in my neighborhood, no data center, et cetera, et cetera. I don't need to relitigate this. You guys know all the reasons why people don't want data centers in their neighborhood. But I want to tell you, I think if the data center companies out there took on a three-part plan, and I'm going to work this into a story, which I think changes the game here in a second. If they took on a three-part plan, it would drastically change public opinion on data centers. Part one is you have to get clever, all right? Getting clever is still valuable even in 2026. Do something clever. If they're going to open a data center in your neighborhood and they title it the Dolly Parton Memorial Data Center, it makes it harder to be against it. There are certain things that you can attach to it that make it harder to be against it. Maybe it's a neighborhood where people love Obama, Barack Obama, Memorial Data Center. Maybe it's a neighborhood where people hate Barack Obama, Trump, Memorial Data Center. You see what I'm saying? Like, you name it something, or you name it the Betty White Memorial Data Center. Basically, people who are very liked, you know, Fred Rogers among them. Who's the paint guy? Happy Little Tree? Who's
1: Bob
0: that guy?
1: Ross.
2: Bob Ross.
0: Bob Ross. All these people. Memorial Data Center, right? You take that or just and you name it after it.
2: Change the name completely so it sounds more fun, like Data Playground. Server Safari. Bad.
0: Server Safari.
2: Cloud Castle.
0: You could have a song with it and everything. Server Safari. Server Safari.
2: Bite Barn.
0: Bite Barn. All right, so you change the name, all right? You give it a better name that makes people want to rally behind this data center. That's number one. Number two, you have to be part of the communities that you're going to put this data center in. So when you have the Dolly Parton Memorial
2: Data Center. Our data center has a basketball court for underprivileged children.
0: Perhaps, you know, but more importantly, go out to the local basketball teams, sponsor them. Sponsor T-ball teams. Go to the Pee Wee football games with the Dolly Parton Memorial Data Center logo and stuff. Say, we're paying for concession snacks for all the kids. And now the community goes, whoa, this is cool. Find some local projects that are unfunded. Somebody wanted to put a bench in their grandma's honor. Somebody wanted to get a field cleared so they could put a baseball field for the kids on it. Go do that stuff in the name of the Dolly Parton Memorial Data Center, right? Get that out there. That's part two. Part three is starting to happen. That's why I bring this up. In Columbia County, Georgia, you guys can look this up too. Google is taking a different tact. In this small county in Georgia, Josh, Columbia County, let's see how many people we got there. Columbia County, Georgia, it can't be very big. They have approved a memorandum of understanding for a project, which would be from Google to allow them to build a large data center in the area. Now, Google is promising many different things. One is $17 billion in investment. That's good. All right. In Columbia County, Georgia, $17 billion. $40 million a year they will pay. All right. Every single year, they will pay $40 million a year to either the residents themselves or to help the residents if power bills go up as a result of the data center being there. They will compensate them with this $40 million per year investment. Then they will pay all of the property taxes for the people in this county, in Columbia County, Georgia. How many are there, Josh?
1: About 169,000.
0: All right, 169,000 people. Google will give property tax relief It says the money is intended to reduce and could eventually eliminate residential property taxes for county residents in this county, Columbia County, Georgia. And they want to lower property taxes, perhaps get rid of them. They want more funding for local services and community needs. They want all this investment going in. So now, how do you feel about that data center? If they're going to move it into your county, you take a very specific tact of putting it in the place in the county where nobody's going to hear it. It's not going to make a lot of noise to bother people. It's covered up in the surrounding areas. It's not an eyesore for anybody. It's like the worst property that they can use for it in the county. It's not near anybody. It's not bothering anybody. So they put it in a spot where you can't hear and it's not bothering you, right? They invest billions in your small county. They pay you $40 million per year. They start getting involved in the community. And then they say they're going to eliminate everybody's property taxes in the county. If you're against data centers, would you be against that one? I think that would turn people. I think that would make people think about this differently. I think the problem people have with the data centers, there's a lot of different things, but one of them is simply that they go, the data centers make everything more expensive for us, and the data centers also aren't doing anything for us. We don't get anything out of it. They say we get jobs, but we get jobs while they build the place. Afterwards, yeah. It's a big building with very few
2: then
0: employees.
2: Then they run themselves.
0: Yeah, and then there's like it's a big room of computers. You only need like 5 well-paid jobs and the whole data center. Cosidia says, sign me up. Lori says, still no. I'm telling you, I think that would take that polling that Josh just said, 46% against or something? Yeah. I think it would flip-flop that. Sean was bought by big data. I'm willing to be bought by big data.
2: Is this like the 2026 version of the old idea that towns were built on a certain industry? Like, yeah, you know, this town was nothing before the steel mills moved in.
0: This is a coal town.
2: Yeah.
0: I think it could be like the data center moved into our town, and now we don't have to pay property taxes no more. That's a pretty exciting potentiality for people in that city.
1: Why does everyone sound like an old prospector?
2: Because we're in the olden days, Josh.
1: Okay, sorry. I didn't know this here was a mining town, sir.
2: All right.
0: It is. It was a mining town.
2: It's about time you came around.
0: Now it's a data mining town.
2: Ooh.
0: This town was nothing before Disney? Exactly, Bootsy. Yes. So now this moves into this county. The whole county benefits. They don't have any property taxes anymore. I think people might change their minds. How do you feel if you're against data centers? Would that change your mind at all? Or are you still in principle against it? I want to hear your thoughts. Send them over at thenewsjunkie.com. All right, let's see. A couple of dispatches so we can work those in. Emails and all the like. It's easy for you to do. All you have to do is send an email to tips@thenewsjunkie.com or you can send in a dispatch, which you can record yourself on the website. Let's see what we got here. This is Lumpy Beaver talking about the Clancy case and talking about Patrick Clancy possibly suing some of these crazed people with conspiracy theories that he killed his kids when he didn't have anything to do with it.
3: Good afternoon, junkies.
0: Hey.
3: Hey, I think in regards to the Clancy case that C-Lane brought up a great point. That is, where's the line between my opinion on something and defamation of somebody? Because you are protected for putting your opinion out there, be it social media or wherever else. But where's that line between this is my opinion and this actually is what is going to cause harm to another person?
0: What?
3: Also, by the way, I went to dinner with my wife and 6 other nurses
1: nice. The
3: other night. And out of all of them, 5 of the 6 women at that table said the husband did it.
0: Oh, God.
3: Just a thought.
0: All right.
2: Where did your wife stand? That's the most important part, Lumpy Beaver.
0: maybe he doesn't want to talk about it. Yeah. Does your wife think that Patrick Clancy killed his kids? Or does he agree with, or does she agree with Lindsay Clancy, who says, no, I did it. I stopped TikTokers.
2: According to ChatGPT, it says social media users who falsely state as fact that Patrick Clancy killed his children could potentially face a defamation claim, especially because accusing someone of murder is about as serious a reputational allegation as one can make. New York Times versus Sullivan would not automatically protect those posters. Sullivan says a public official suing over defamatory statements concerning official conduct must prove actual malice, meaning the defendant knew the statement was false or recklessly discarded whether it was true. The major issue would be Patrick Clancy's status. Merely becoming the subject of enormous news coverage does not necessarily make one a public figure for every purpose. There's a category called limited purpose public figure. Someone who voluntarily injects himself into a particular controversy can have to prove actual malice for statements relating to that controversy, yada, yada. It wasn't very definitive, but it sounds like if the lawyers are making an announcement about this, I would guess that they might think they have a case without just willy-nilly saying
0: they're saying he's going to sue and he has damage. Here's the difference, all right, to the dispatcher. What was his name, Lumpy Beaver?
2: Lumpy Beaver.
0: Lumpy Beaver. Here's the difference. Here's protected speech. I have a theory about Patrick Clancy. I think there's a chance that Patrick Clancy was actually behind the death of these kids. I think that it's a believable thought that you might think that she wasn't the one who did this, that maybe he did it and then tried to pin it on her, actually. Hypothetically, we don't have to think that Lindsey Clancy definitively did this. We can at least entertain the idea that maybe Patrick Clancy was guilty of killing these kids. That is like laced in all sorts of hedge words, right? On the other hand, you have people who said Patrick Clancy killed his kids. That is not, right? That is the difference between the two as far as I see it. Let us know if you agree. Send a dispatch over at thenewsjunkie.com right now.
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6: Fox News, I'm Jack Callahan. U.S. Envoy Steve Witkoff and Jared Kushner are in Kyiv today to meet with Ukraine's President Zelensky in a new push for peace with Russia a day after those envoys met with Russia's president in Moscow.
7: No breakthroughs were announced, but Putin's foreign policy advisor called the talks constructive and useful.
6: Fox's Jill Nato reports the two sides have temporarily suspended attacks on the other's capital. Iran claims it has struck an unmanned U.S. vessel near the entrance to the Strait of Hormuz following the U.S. airstrikes on three Iranian oil tankers yesterday.
8: After Iran launched ballistic missiles towards an American aircraft carrier and destroyer, CENTCOM says there's no damage to the U.S. ships and no service members are injured.
6: Fox's Chandley Painter, there is no independent confirmation of Iran's latest claim. 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
9: Occupying the space between high society and prison tattoos, this is the News Junkie.
10: I'm a natural born.
0: This is wild. I got lots of good details on what's happening here. And it appears that there is some woman just absolutely unhinged, this lady, outside of the Lindsey Clancy trial, which shouldn't shock anybody, right? Zero people surprised that there was a crazy person outside of the Lindsey Clancy trial. But this woman has been arrested. She got arrested for, I guess, threatening the jurors or something. I'm trying to figure out, and I've got a bunch of details that will answer this question in the next minute or two here on the show. because the judge talked to her. She's facing 20 years in jail, and they say she harassed in some way the jurors. Now, the big question being, did this woman try to harass the jurors to support and side with Lindsay Clancy, who killed her kids? Or was it somebody who wanted justice for the kids and wanted Lindsay Clancy to be found guilty? One thing's for sure, you're not supposed to go and harass the judges or the jury.
2: It doesn't matter what her end game was. That's a big no-no.
0: Yeah, her name is, if you guys want to start searching for more, because I got some really interesting tidbits here. Her name is Dawn Light. Dawn Light. Sounds like a fake-ass name. Dawn Light.
2: That's only for, like, very minor stains.
0: And Dawn Light was arrested for filming the jurors in the Lindsay Clancy trial and harassing them. At least that's what the allegations were. Let's get into the drama and the details we got here. Here we go.
11: To protect the sanctity of the judicial system, these jurors, there was a court order by Judge Sullivan in which there was a supplemental order regarding protocol for media coverage of you. Essentially, according to Judge Sullivan and Rule 119.2b, the court prohibits the filming or photographing of any juror at any time, including during court proceedings and court conducted view. No person shall contact, follow, interview, or communicate in any way with a juror prior to the discharge of the jury or otherwise harass or tamper with a juror before, during, or after the view.
0: All right, and everybody knows that this is the thing. There is a sacred part of the judicial process where you leave the jurors alone. You do not harass them or intimidate them or otherwise try to manipulate the system, because that ruins public trust in the judicial system, which already has its own trust issues.
11: Although she states that she was looking
12: for... All right, so we apologize for that glitchy feed there, but that was our very first look at 56-year-old Dawn Light. In the state of Massachusetts, Dana, clearly not messing around here. She is facing one charge, felony charge of jury intimidation. You heard the prosecutor mentioning that not only was she taking pictures, she was videoing these jurors. She went into a restricted area.
0: Damn.
12: She entered a plea of not guilty, we are told. And just to show how serious this is, she's facing potentially up to 20 years in prison because the Lindsay Clancy case involves a potential life sentence. That potentially increases the penalties in this case.
2: Wow, so the more serious the case that you you have any jury tampering on, the more serious your punishment for that is, I guess.
0: That's what they said. Yeah, she's facing 20 years.
2: Oh man, you see what there's at least two outlets calling her a crime junkie.
0: Yes,
2: she's a crime junkie because I guess she also followed the Murdaugh trials. The lawyer in South Carolina, Karen Reed, also. She's big into Karen Reed.
0: Doesn't surprise me at all. There's so much Karen Reed crossover in this case. Here she is outside of court. She got swarmed by the press after facing 20 years in prison for harassing the jurors and filming the jurors outside the Lindsay Clancy case.
12: The state of Massachusetts is
0: cameras everywhere.
12: Very seriously. She faces up to potentially 20 years in prison because of this. She pleaded not guilty. This is her leaving her arraignment earlier this
0: morning. Her trying to leave.
12: So much national attention on this case. The jurors have not been sequestered, and prosecutors allege she was there filming them all. What kind of an impact?
0: Boy, having the jury not sequestered is looking like a worse and worse idea as all the time goes by. Is this another video of her? I'm just trying to learn as much as we can. I got some bigger stuff on the way here. There she is.
13: What was the point? What were you trying to do?
14: See you.
1: What?
15: What was your intent?
14: Anyway, I
0: want to
14: go to my car, guys. I'm done with you.
0: I want to go to my car, she says. Did what she say? See you?
1: That was hard to tell.
2: It sounded like see you.
0: Let's see.
13: Is it a misunderstanding?
14: What was the point? What were you trying to do? See you.
15: What was your intent?
0: No idea. See you.
14: Anyway, I want to go to my car, guys. I'm done with you.
0: Stop pushing. Somebody fell over now. Oh, this is exactly what you were doing to the jurors, by the way.
1: I think they fell over a trash can, too, because I heard someone go, trash barrel.
0: Somebody fell over. It's turned into a circus. Well, it's already been kind of a circus out there.
16: know you.
0: Hi. Oh, this lady is a little crazy.
1: Yeah. Don't say.
0: She stops and looks at one of the reporters and goes, I know you.
16: Why did you come here? Can you answer any questions?
17: How do you feel? You're a celebrity now.
2: Oh, God. No. Stupid. Don't tell her that. Don't tell her that.
0: The United States of America is cooked. No. How do you feel that you're a celebrity now? Celebrity? You're a celebrity? You're harassing jurors in a case about kids getting killed. Oh, my God. So,
2: she said she was, she told somebody in an interview, she was trying to record Lindsay Clancy leaving the courthouse Tuesday afternoon. When she realized the person she was filming was not Clancy, she quickly lowered her phone. I don't think there's a lot of people in wheelchairs at this case. Yeah, right. I think there's just the one.
0: Is there a Lindsay Clancy lookalike on the jury that is also in a wheelchair?
2: She said a court employee approached her and asked whether she worked at the courthouse. When she said no, the employee asked for her driver's license and phone. She handed over the license, refused to surrender her phone. The employee called over a state trooper, who confiscated her phone and arrested her.
0: My God. All right. I got more. This is maybe the most useful thing, but hang on, let me see.
17: Let's get our questions in.
0: Who is that person? You're a celebrity now. Okay, let me get to the actual details here. Here we go. Mugshot. This is her booking photo. Female, 230 pounds. That's being generous. Blonde eyes. Okay, here is the report.
2: Blonde eyes.
0: Blonde hair. All right, this says, blonde 901.
2: Smiling at me.
0: Let's take a quick break, and then I'll read the police report so we can know exactly what this woman did to harass the jurors. All right, so hang tight. We'll get into the details in this police report I've found here in just a moment. Chime in with your emails, your dispatches, and all the rest over at thenewsjunkie.com right now.
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16: Documenting

0: You know, right now, the war is on, and I'll explain what's happening in just a moment here. But a lot of people going against technology, security, invading their privacy, flock cameras, for God's sake. And the tide has really turned. The data center people, you know, there's a lot of people who are worried about things around the world of tech, whether it be data centers, whether it be security cameras, whether it be threats from all sorts of other countries out there. I just saw moments ago, I'll bring this up in real time here because I thought this was crazy. Like, this is one of the things that people are scared of. And in Germany, there was an attempted attack on their entire country's power grid, right? Like, everything's so digitally connected now. And it says devices found in double-digit numbers around the power station in Germany that was the site of the attack. Devices containing a double-digit number of propellant charges, a.k.a. explosives, were found. The search is not yet over. They assume that more propellant charges will be found, which were intended to have been used to attack the substation. They try to blow up the power grid in Germany. I don't know if this is some of their new friends who have recently become Germans or old friends. I don't know who it is. But there's a lot of, like, fear and tension that is out there surrounding all things tech right now.
1: Trying to blow up the power grid sounds like the beginning of some sort of Bond movie or, you know, like one of the spy thriller. It sounds very cinematic.
0: It does. It's a big move. If you try to pull this off, you might want to swing and hit, but they did not. And we'll figure out what happened there in a bit. But there's a lot of hesitation. People are, a bit fatigued on the whole world of tech at the moment. And one of the things they've aimed their anger at is these flock cameras. Now, I think there's some legitimate gripes, just like the data centers. With the flock cameras, there's legitimate gripes. Like, why are you storing all this information about me and my movements and my whereabouts when I didn't do anything wrong? Why do you get to lock in these details about my travel patterns when why am I on your radar in the slightest? Just because you can film me from somewhere doesn't mean that that's okay for you to do in all situations. And then obviously the police, who have been caught many, many, many, many times so far, looking up your information with these flock cameras. Well, now let's go over to something else here, because the Florida Department of Transportation has said the war is on and the target is flock cameras. Here's what they've released. Our graphics department has printed out the letter from the Florida Department of Transportation. And whilst you can't read it here, I'll read it for you. I just wanted you to know that this is real and exists. And Weiler Tyler and the graphics crew put this together.
2: Wow.
0: This says, revocation, that means taking away, of general use permits for automated license plate readers, ALPRs, flock cameras are in that category. The purpose of this memorandum is to notify local law enforcement agencies of updates related to the Florida Department of Transportation's authority regarding the placement or use of flock-like cameras within the right-of-way of a road on a state highway system. All right, so they are saying on state property, they are removing the permits for all of these flock cameras, folks, in the state of Florida. DeSantis clearly sees, like, you know, the tide is with him. It's turned against the flock cameras. And he's saying, we are taking away these permits for flock cameras in the state. They've revoked them right now. A memo was issued to all permit holders statewide by Will Watts, the chief operating officer and assistant secretary for FDOT, Florida Department of Transportation. The memo said the department revoked all LPR-related approvals it issued to a local law enforcement agency. So that's the, like, state flock cameras. They now have lost the ability to put those on state land, it appears, right?
1: This is not going to affect your Home Depot parking lot or any of that stuff.
0: I don't believe so, no. No, Florida Department of Transportation is blocking future requests, citing privacy concerns, reports of misuse, and what it calls surveillance schemes. A Scripps, Florida Capital reporter, Forrest Sanders, says this does not eliminate every flock camera or license plate reader in the state of Florida, only those installed by local agencies along state-controlled roads. So these are ones on state property and that are from local law enforcement. they now have no permit to run those Flock cameras anymore. They have to get rid of them or turn them off or whatever.
1: I'm sure they'll just walk over and flip the switch and turn them off right away.
0: Probably, right? All right, they told us to do it. Here we go. They may do that. They may not. But right now, what we know is that doesn't do anything for the situation that we have with companies like C-Lane said, Lowe's or Home Depot or anybody. And can you give me some numbers? Like, I don't know if we can get as specific as Florida, but what percentage of Flock cameras are not owned by the state at all? I think most of them, right?
1: Let's see. Percentage of Flock cameras privately owned. An exact overall percentage of privately owned versus publicly owned Flock safety cameras is not officially published by the company. Historical data indicates that private entities like homeowners associations and neighborhoods accounted for roughly 40% of Flock's initial deployments.
0: Initial. I would feel like it's higher than that now, but maybe I'm wrong on that. I'm not sure.
1: Initial deployments, you're homeowners associations isn't like what I would have guessed had been gobbling these things up early, like early adopters of the technology.
0: Well, that's what they do. They're sort of like Karens on the rules in these neighborhoods. And now they could use the camera, the Flock camera, to really enforce the hell out of it if they want to. But can't Josh, like if Josh wanted to just go buy a Flock camera and put it in his yard, he could do that, right?
1: Can sure. You can point it right at Pallet Man's house. I'm sure he would love that.
0: Good luck with that. But I think that you're able to do that if you want on your own property. And I was under the idea that this was something that was more common than the state owning these cameras or the state being the person who was in control of the Flock cameras. Maybe that's not the case. Let us know what you think. Send a dispatch over at thenewsjunkie.com.
1: Is it possible that, maybe the public information officers in the various law enforcement agencies aren't doing a very good job of getting the positive Flock stories out? Like, you think that they would be like night and day trying to find all of the good things that Flock cameras have done, and the only thing that seems to be sticking out in the media right now is misuse of them by people who have access to the data, people who have been wrongly identified by a Flock camera because they do make mistakes here and there, mm-hmm. and then end up going to jail for nothing, end up being accused of murder or whatever. You got that police officer showing up at the lady's doorstep that was like, I have video of you 100%. You're lying to me. Stop lying. The guy was being a total dick.
0: Well, let me see. I was looking at stories previous to this, C-Lane, and I had pointed out that there was a lot of cops who were going, we busted this really, really bad guy. And then, oh, by the way, we busted him with Flock cameras. And they were trying to push back a little bit. But when I look at the newswire, Josh, it says, I see stories about Florida banning them. Or this says Florida didn't ban them. It just evicted them from state property. Evicted them for the shoulder of the road, actually, is what that particular story from Yahoo says. Then this says Jackson County deputy allegedly used Flock cameras to search the same license plate 2,055
2: times. Good God, dude.
0: A little obsessed. He searched Flock 2,055 times for the same license plate. I don't even think there's anything I've Googled 2,055 times.
2: Maybe he kept forgetting their information.
0: I can't remember.
1: Maybe he spilled his coffee under the F5 key and it shorted it and it just refreshed over and over and over again until 2,055 searches later, he just unplugged it.
0: South Carolina deputy did 62 unauthorized Flock searches on spouse's vehicle.
1: Did they indicate in the story whose license plate this guy searched 2,000 plus times?
0: I can find that out for you. 2,000 plus times. Former Jackson County officer. This is from Fox 59. It says, Skylar Thompson. Skylar, what are you doing, my friend? What are you doing? He was stalking somebody with the stupid Flock cameras.
2: Just
0: this is why people are turning against you. Yes, Josh, like, this is why it's so commonplace now. So he was still employed as a sheriff's deputy at the time. The sheriff's department uncovered his alleged misuse of the equipment. It doesn't say who he was searching for in the story.
1: Thompson allegedly listed his searches as city planning / traffic analysis, despite never being assigned duties involving either.
0: God almighty,
2: he's
0: man.
2: Stepping up.
0: Yeah, it didn't say in that, but maybe in this video report it might say.
2: God.
3: A former sheriff's deputy in Jackson County charged with official misconduct after prosecutors say he abused his access to flock cameras. Prosecutors say Skylar Thompson conducted more than 2,000 searches of the same license plate in just 7 months.
0: 7 months. Josh, do the math on that for me. 7 months, 2,000 searches. How many a month? How many a day?
3: While working as a deputy. The sheriff's office says it noticed the misuse during a routine audit, and they contacted state police. Thompson's no longer employed by the sheriff's office, but the office has yet to clarify if he was terminated.
0: How fantastic is it that the cops discover this during an audit, not the second or third or hundredth or 1,000th time that the guy did it? They're like, well, he searched 2,000 times for one plate number.
2: He was around 285 searches per month for about 9 to 10 searches per day for that license plate.
0: That's obsessive, man. That is every day where he's on a shift or something, he's just searching the flock thing for the same plate over and over. My God. That doesn't say who it was, though, Skylar Thompson. We know you were looking at somebody.
1: If I knew that guy, or if I was in a previous relationship with that guy or something like that, I would want to know.
0: Is that a possibility?
1: No, not for me, but I would want to know if that was my plate.
0: Yeah, for sure. I would want that information out there too. It's got to be a woman, right? Like it's always a creepy guy looking up a woman.
2: You never know.
0: It's almost what it is almost every single time. Let us know what you think about that. And if you think more states should take up what is happening here with Florida, going to war and getting rid of the flock cameras or attempting to, let us know with the Dispatch. Record yours at thenewsjunkie.com, thenewsjunkie.com, or email the show, tips@thenewsjunkie.com.
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7: Iran claims it has fired on another U.S. vessel. I'm Jack Callahan, Fox News. The target, an unmanned vessel entering the Strait of Hormuz, but the U.S. military has not confirmed that. But CENTCOM says it struck three Iranian oil tankers yesterday after Iran launched ballistic missiles toward U.S. Navy warships.
8: The U.S. military striking three Iranian oil tankers after Iran launched ballistic missiles towards an American aircraft carrier and destroyer. CENTCOM says there's no damage to the U.S. ships and no service members are injured. The U.S. military says the tankers are part of a shadow network helping to fund Iran's powerful Revolutionary Guard. Iran claims it struck six vessels in response.
7: Fox's Chanley Painter, Iran claims it struck that unmanned U.S. vessel trying to enter the Strait of Hormuz today. President Trump's political operation is making its first major midterm spending move, backing Republican Ken Paxton in the tight Texas Senate race.
9: President Trump indicated on Friday he was planning to allocate $400 to $500 million from his MAGA Inc. super PAC for Republicans in the midterms. Well, now he's pouring $10 million from his massive war chest to boost Texas Attorney General Ken Paxton. The money will go toward digital and TV ads across the state. The move highlights the GOP urgency in the Texas Senate race. No Democrat has won a statewide office in Texas in more than 3 decades, but polls show Paxton is slightly lagging behind his Democratic opponent, James Tallarico. A University of Texas and Texas Politics Project poll shows Tallarico leading Paxton 42 to 39%.
7: Fox's Madeline Rivera, Tallarico's campaign accuses billionaire-backed dark money groups of lying about him. On the small island nation of Cape Verde off the coast of Africa, a bus accident has killed at least 25 people, most of them teenagers. 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
15: Today, daytime high temperatures reach back into those mid and lower 90s under partly cloudy skies. A few showers are possible later this afternoon and early evening, but majority of the area will remain dry. Tonight, overnight lows drop back down into the mid to upper 70s, with clouds lingering throughout the night. This is meteorologist Alex Noel. Stay tuned to NBC 33 and Fox 44, or head over to LouisianaFirstNews.com for your full forecast.
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0: 225-523-6389. Matt, welcome. How are things?
1: Things are wonderful, sir. How are they for you?
0: Very good. And, you know, this is an interesting topic, I think, is the one that, are you really, truly ready to retire? And there's obviously, I think most people would think of the financial side. I think sometimes more of the emotional side. You know, I mean, you're a big-time financial advisor now for well over a decade, Matt. How are you going to retire? Your identity's wrapped in your job. Me, on the other hand, I get to talk to you every once in a while. So when I'm not talking to you, I'm playing golf maybe. I think retirement is a challenging thing for some because of their identity to their job. And if you're retiring from a job, hopefully you're retiring to something else.
1: Yeah, that's critical. And it is, I think it's the question we're asked most often. Am I going to be okay? Am I going to be okay? Will my money last? Is it going to run out? How much can I afford to spend? Some of you go into retirement with a lot of confidence. Many people we meet with, Mark, don't have much confidence. They think they're okay, but they don't know. So let's talk about, Mark, how can you know if you're truly ready? And the way we do it at Presley Wealth Management is we focus on five areas to help you know if you're ready. And we make it easy. It's an acronym. It spells out SMART, S-M-A-R-T. The way we work with potential clients just like you is you call in and then we call you back and we just spend a little time on the phone, 15, 20 minutes, kind of getting to know the overall picture. But when we sit down for our first meeting, we want to find out how much confidence do you have in each of these five areas? So, Mark, let me describe how we focus on the five areas. And folks, this may help you know if you're ready or not. Number one, S. That stands for sources of income. Do you have a clear vision that unifies Social Security benefits, pension benefits, and your personal assets? Mark, some of our listeners walk in here and say, I don't know. Should I take my pension as a lump sum? Should I take my pension as payments? Some people need to take their pension lump sum. Some clients need to take their pension as payments. But that's one source of income if you're blessed enough to have a pension. Another source of income is Social Security. How do you unify and coordinate spousal Social Security? What are the rules if the husband takes his benefit at a certain time? What is the wife's benefit? What determines her benefit if she worked or she didn't work? It's a lot to know. But you want to maximize Social Security. So we look at sources of income this way, Mark. We want you, as the potential client, or if you're a married couple, the clients, to have a real clear vision for where your income is coming from. And does that income source deliver steady, predictable cash flow? You know why, Mark?
0: Why is that?
1: Because we're trying to remove uncertainty. The thing we hear over and over and over again is, I don't know how much I can afford to spend. But you can't just say, well, I've got some investments and I'll draw from those investments and that'll be great. Because investments can go up. Investments can go down. I never will forget when I first met Christy and started working here, people who just went to a brokerage firm, they were drawing money from their savings. Guess what happened when their savings dropped 35, 40, 50% in the great financial crisis of 2008, 2009? Their broker would say, well, you'll be okay if you just don't withdraw quite as much money. That's not really an income plan, is it, Mark? An income plan says, we can ride market lows and market highs and still maintain consistent income. So S stands for sources of income. How confident are you? Ask yourself right now, how confident are you as a retiree or someone who's close to retiring? How confident are you that you'll have enough to live on? And do you know how much you can afford to spend? So Mark gave the number earlier. This is how we do it. You reach out to us. You can text the word visit or you can call us at 225- 523-6389. That's 225-523-6389. We'll call you back, set up a short phone call, kind of get to know your situation. And then when we sit down together, there's five areas we want to focus on. Number one, Mark, sources of income. For most people who are retiring, and if you're married, most married couples who are retiring, where's my money coming from? Will it last? And how much can I afford to spend? That tends to be the greatest stress point. But we've got the software to lay out the path forward to show you, hey, in good markets and in bad markets, this is where you stand. Now, some people we say, you're going to have to work a little longer, save a little more. But for many of you, you're ready. You just need that confidence. So there's number one, sources of income.
0: All right, step number

0: Number two of the process of Presley Wealth Management is?
1: Medical and Medicare. This can be overwhelming. If you retire before age 65, how do you pay for health insurance affordably prior to Medicare? And then once you do get to age 65, we have an in-house team who helps you apply for Social Security and Medicare. So Part A is your, that's your hospitalization. You'll get that at age 65 for quote unquote free because you paid taxes all those years. But then you've got to figure out, okay, how do I apply for Part B, which is your doctor visits? But then you might need vision and dental and drug plans. Do you need a supplement or an advantage plan? We walk you through that. We call it the ABCs of Medicare. That can be overwhelming. We help with that. So there's S, sources of income. M is Medicare. A, Mark, that's advanced planning. And that's things like wills, powers of attorney, an estate plan, a legacy plan laid out so that we work so that when you pass away, your spouse isn't in a legal bind trying to get, you know, to your assets for use of those assets. And then when you're both gone, we want to make it as easy as possible for your legacy to pass along to your family, kids, grandkids, etc. So that's advanced planning. I'm not a lawyer. Christy Smith is not an attorney, but we are both certified estate planners, which means we know the language and we can point you in the right direction to the right legal counsel. So sources of income, medical, advanced planning. There's two more, Mark. Ready for them?
0: This one is probably one of those unknowns areas because medical is such a crazy part. It's unknown. Oh, longevity is a factor. But yep. Now you're going into an area where I think they're going to go this way. What if they go that way?
1: Yeah. So there's sources of income, medical planning, advanced planning. The last two, risk management, because you don't want to have your assets, you know, sitting in cash your entire retirement, because then you won't generate enough return to overcome inflation. But if you take too much risk and you retire into a terrible bear market, we call that the sequence of returns. If you retire, you're drawing money out, the market keeps going up, that's easy. But what if you retire and the market is in a free fall? So we want to manage risk to balance growth and to balance you getting income to stay retired. The biggest fear most of you have is that paycheck stops coming when you retire. How do you replace the check that was being direct deposited every week or every 2 weeks? So an investment plan manages risk to balance growth investments and safe investments, and it manages that risk so that we smooth out the highs and lows. You know, there's an old saying, Mark, the sailor can't control the seas, but the sailor certainly can adjust the sails. So we adjust the sails by actively managing your portfolio so that we smooth out the highs and lows. And when things are bad, your losses will not be as great in a properly designed portfolio, yet you can still have earnings when things are good.
0: Which is super important, I think. That's a huge step because
1: it's massive.
0: You can't guarantee anybody that the markets are going to be great the whole time they're retired. So you better have a plan for when the markets are not going well. So I think that one's super, super important.
1: Yeah, anyone that's retired recently, when I say recently, like in the last 8, 9, 10 years, other than the big drawdown we saw, the scary quick drawdown in COVID, and we had a nice pullback in 2022, but for the most part, markets have been on fire. It's when you retire into a terrible bull market and then markets are slow to recover, that can really put you behind the eight ball. All right, last but not least, because I only have 90 seconds, T. T stands for taxes, and that's critical. Most of you know, most of you have been told, when I retire, I will pay less in taxes. And that's true. Many of you, the majority of you will. Why? Only half of Social Security counts as income. Many of you are going to qualify at age 65 for the one big beautiful bill extra standard deduction that for a married couple gives you an extra $12,000 off of your standard deduction. That's huge. Your taxes will go down. But if you don't pay attention later in retirement, in your 70s, when you're forced to pull money out of your IRAs and 401ks, you can see your taxes skyrocket. We see it all the time. Without proper planning, many of you will pay more in taxes in your late 70s and 80s than you were paying the last couple of years while you were working. So what's your tax plan? How do we pay the taxes now so you don't have taxes on those assets in the future? These are the areas we focus on to help you prepare. And when you become our client, we put these in writing. We build you a written retirement plan with our retirement money map. 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They're all joined together. 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
0: Welcome back to Your Money Matters with Christy Smith and Matt Kennedy of Presley Wealth Management. I'm Mark Elliott. Glad you are with us. Again, the website to learn more, find out about upcoming events is presleywealthmanagement.com. We're going to talk about, really, I think when you think about the process at Presley Wealth Management, typically it starts with income. Investments are a big part of it. Taxes are a huge part of it. Healthcare is a big part of it. Legacy planning is a big part of it. So there's a lot of things in retirement you have to deal with. It kind of starts with income, though. Do you have enough? Will it last? All those questions. But Matt, when you think about the old three-legged stool, when Christy brought you into Presley Wealth Management, after you said, I don't know if you really need a radio show while you were working at the radio station. Mm-hmm. And then you said, well, I kind of like what you're doing. You're helping people figure out where they are financially and retirement. I think I'll join you. So the old three-legged stool, back when you joined the team at Presley Wealth Management, was already starting to crumble a little bit. Is the three-legged stool even still there? And what is the old three-legged stool?
1: Well, the three-legged stool is still there for some of you, but it is quickly fading away. I remember my grandfather had some cows, and they lived in Washington Parish, you know, Angie Pine, Bogalusa, and he would sit on that three-legged stool and milk the cow. And when we talk about retirement, one of the legs would be Social Security. Another leg would be the money that you had saved, right, your retirement savings. And then the third leg of the three-legged stool would be your pensions. But now we see that pensions have faded away. A lot of you do not even have the option for a pension. Some of you, maybe your pensions are smaller because they stopped the pension process while you were working. And it was a lot easier when you had that pension. You knew those dollars were flowing in. Then you would time out your Social Security, which was, you know, another one of the legs of the stool. And then how much you could afford to draw from your own savings would be calculated. But the problem, Christy, with not having that pension payment is that now, even if you have a pension, but it's a lump sum, you have to be more careful, right, about how you withdraw the funds. You have to concern yourself with market volatility, because if you retire and all of a sudden, one of your legs on the stool gets sawed off because of a market downturn, there's more pressure on you to actually create the right kind of an income plan as the retiree, because there's not necessarily somebody doing it for you through the use of a traditional pension.
2: Yeah, and the thing is, in my opinion, what we're seeing is we've seen a shift of risk. You know, in the past, the employer's pension plans were carrying the risk. But now that risk has been transferred from that employer to the retiree. And if you're not careful, that three-legged stool can actually become a pogo stick, you know? And so you really want to look at balancing market volatility, how much you're actually living on. You know, some say the 4% rule doesn't apply anymore. You know, I really think it's about having a balance. And that's what we have to really look at. When we talk about balance, we talk about risk. We talk about the amount you're taking out. But we also talk about, in my opinion, we talk about the amount of debt you have, because we're seeing more and more people come in on the verge of retiring, and we learn that they have $200,000-$300,000 in debt, but yet they're 60 and they want to retire. So I think we have to start really looking at balancing the amount of risk that we have. We have to balance the percentage of, you know, withdrawals we're going to take from our retirement portfolio, but we really need to start planning, you know, 10 years before retirement. Start paying down your debt. To me, an ultimate situation is to be debt-free in retirement. But you'd be surprised, Mark, how many people come in and they literally want to take half of their retirement savings to pay off debt because they haven't done so in advance.
1: And they're forgetting how much the tax burden will be when they do that. The taxes alone could take a third of the money.
2: Well, and then you think about, okay, well, what happens if we get into a volatile situation with the markets? You know, we all have gotten kind of spoiled to the markets. They've done really well. We think about, you know, it's easy to forget the past. You know, it's easy to forget the pain of the past. But I'll never forget 2007 and 8, Matt, when you would come into the office and you'd see yellow stickies all over. Like, I could hardly see my computer screen because there were so many yellow stickies on people that were calling wanting to come in to meet with us because they were having to, you know, take a big cut in their income in retirement. I think it's all about, you know, balance, Mark.
1: So when we talk about a stool, we're talking about a stable retirement platform, something you can sit on. When my grandfather was milking that cow, you know, the cow would move around, right, Christy? So he had to have a stable platform. Same thing. So we work in five key areas. Our proprietary retirement plan makes it easy for you, spells out SMART. When we work with couples just like you or someone just like you, we're focused on five things. What are your sources of income? That's S. What about medical and Medicare? If you're retiring before age 65, how much will healthcare cost and where do you find it? A, that's advanced planning. Things like powers of attorney, wills, things like that. R, risk management. Christy was talking about not allowing, you know, a massive market downturn to really hit you right as you retire. And then T is for taxes. So many of you, especially if you're 65 plus, under the One Big Beautiful Bill that went into effect last year, you have a wonderful opportunity to take advantage of a much larger standard deduction. So it's five things that you need to focus on as you retire. It spells out SMART. It's what we do. And we can look at your portfolio, look at your life, look at your hopes, goals, dreams, situations, and actually show you where you stand and answer the biggest burning question most of you have. Am I going to be okay? Do I have enough? How much can I afford to spend? Those are the questions we answer with our proprietary SMART system. If you're interested, reach out to us. You can text the word VISIT to 225-523-6389. That's 225-523-6389. Or just call, leave a message. We'll catch you back Monday and get on the phone with you for a 15-minute phone call just to see how we can help. Again, 225-523-6389. You can also text the word BOOK. Christy has a great book. called Unlock Your Smart Plan, a comprehensive guide to retirement in Louisiana. It's not a difficult read. It's about 130 pages, very clear, very straightforward. If you would like the first chapter of the book, absolutely free, just text the word book. Same number, 225-523-6389. That's 523-6389. Text the word book. We'll get you a copy of the first chapter of the book.
0: So, Christy, when you think about the markets and our market monies, we know it's not the timing the market, it's time in the market. But it's probably not unusual for somebody to come in for the first time and say, look, I think I've done a great job saving in my IRA 401k, and now we've got tax issues you come up with, and then, well, what if the market drops, and that's your only really tool to pull income from in retirement is that market money. There's no guarantee it's going to be there the way you need it all the time. How do you balance growth versus protection?
2: Well, I think you really have to look at, number one, how much income are you going to need to generate? And then create an income plan that is designed to pay the income using tools. Like, we'll use a fixed indexed annuity strategy. I mean, a fixed indexed annuity is an insurance contract. So there's many of them that we use depending on each individual's needs. But the thing is, the fixed indexed annuity strategies are safe from market risk and can generate guaranteed income if they're structured that way. We want to use a plan that's going to generate the income regardless of market conditions. A lot of times that plan may be we're going to use safe money to generate income and let our market money grow and just leave it alone. And 10 years later, we'll shift more into safe money for our market, for our income money. You know, so it's really all about having a plan. It just depends on each individual person's needs is what's going to determine, you know, how we situate the plan. But we are fundamentally a company that believes in having safe money built into your long-term plan. Now, the funny thing is, Mark, we still get people that come in and think that all we do is use annuities for retirement planning. But in reality, our company does rely on market-driven assets for a portion of our clients' money. And we think in order to have a comprehensive plan, you do in fact need both.
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7: Today, daytime high temperatures reach back into those mid and lower 90s under partly cloudy skies. A few showers are possible later this afternoon and early evening, but majority of the area will remain dry. Tonight, overnight lows drop back down into the mid to upper 70s, with clouds lingering throughout the night. This is meteorologist Alex Noel. Stay tuned in NBC 33 and Fox 44, or head over to LouisianaFirstNews.com for your full forecast.
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0: Glad you're with us today for Your Money Matters with Christy Smith and Matt Kennedy of Presley Wealth Management. I'm Mark Elliott. Again, if you have questions, you can always call them 225-523-6389. There's no cost for this. It is totally complimentary. We're talking about income when it comes to retirement. How important is it to have, you know, that kind of paycheck you had while you're working? Where's your paycheck coming from in retirement? Are you lucky enough to have a pension? Social Security certainly is one way. Do you use the annuity world to create a pension of your own? That's certainly a possibility if it makes sense for you. But market monies are a big part. And Christy, you talked about, you know, you brought Matt into the company right during the Great Recession. So Matt had his eyes open right out of the gate on how this played out when the markets are going down and, you know, you're losing half your money that you've saved for 20, 30, 40 years. How big of a risk is that? There's a sequence of returns risk. That is, it depends on when you retire. The market, is it good right out of the gate or is it bad right out of the gate? But the idea is we don't retire solely on our market monies because that's not a guaranteed thing. It's certainly good for the 20 years down the road. But how do you, I don't know, navigate all of that?
11: Well, I think it's really important to understand what is the sequence of returns risk. You know, Matt was telling me about one of our clients that retired like 10 years ago. This was just last week. They came in for an annual review. They retired 10 years ago. They've lived on their retirement accounts for 10 years. They actually have more now than they started with 10 years ago.
1: Because they went through so many good market years. The bull markets were in control and they've lived on their savings but have more.
11: So why don't you explain the sequence of returns risk and why that's important, Matt?
1: So the simplest way to explain it's this. The 3 years before you retire and the 3 years after you retire can have a huge impact. Here's a good example. Let's pretend. Guy retires in 1990 with $1 million and he takes out $50,000 a year to live on. 1990, he's fully in the S&P 500, retires in 1990. 10 years later, at the beginning of the year 2000, the dot-com bust hasn't happened yet, he's taken out 50 grand a year, so 500,000, you know, just simple math. That person would have well over $1 million still left because the market's been so good. Now, the same person, if they retired in 2000 and went through the 2000, 2001, 2003 crash, recovered, crashed again in 2008, that person, Christy, if they took $50,000 out At the end of 10 years, they would have $69,000 left. Not a million plus, $69,000. Why? They spent the same way because the market devastated them early on. Now, the thing is, we don't know if the market will be good over a 10-year period or if it'll be bad over a 10-year period. We don't know if the bull will come out when you retire or the bear. So there's an old saying, the sailor cannot control the seas, but the sailor can adjust the sails. So we want to build a plan that has market risk so the market can perform when things are good, but we also want to have actively managed money that can shift into and out of risk. And then we want some money, preferably the money you're living on, that doesn't have market risk. The goal is to reduce the losses so we smooth out the highs and lows. That's how you stay retired, Christy.
11: Well, and I think what's really important is to understand that we typically are going to build a protected income floor. You know, we know how much our clients are going to need to live on, and we want to make sure that in good and bad times, our clients are going to be able to continue receiving the income that they need. For example, if the market goes down, their mortgage company isn't going to say, hey, you can pay us less. Our grocery bill isn't going to go down. So we want to build a plan that I would say has an income floor. And that's what you saw when you came in
1: yes.
11: to work with me, as so many people were panicked because their current advisors were telling them they had to reduce their income because of market conditions. And yet they were retired and counting on that. I think it's important to understand that in retirement, while the sequence of return is extremely important, having a true income plan walks hand in hand with that. Because if you have an income floor, like, you know, this is where we're going to be able to draw our income, you know, good or bad, then you can ride out the good and bad times. It helps prevent you from making emotional decisions. And I think making emotional decisions are one of the worst things you can do to your portfolio in a down market. And also when you're experiencing a significant loss in your family. So I think there's, you know, times where you really have to avoid emotional decisions. Just work on factual decisions. And if you have a plan that's designed to do so, it's going to allow you that opportunity. Now, understand that even though you have an income plan built, alongside that income plan needs to be a tax plan, because right now, I believe we are at the lowest tax rates that we're going to see in a very long time. And I think for many people, long-term in retirement, they typically end up paying more in taxes than while they were working. Why is that? Well, for example, if we have a husband and wife, they've got over $1 million in IRA money. They really don't need much of that to live on. They enjoy a great long retirement. They're in their 80s. Let's say 85, one of them passes away. Well, now you're going to be filing taxes as a single tax filer, in addition to the fact that you're going to be forced to take high distributions from the IRA as a single person. So having a tax plan is just as important as that income plan.
1: Yeah.
11: And I think doing it now is vital with taxes the way they're very low right now. Take advantage of the tax situation.
12: 225-523-6389 to talk with Christy and Matt and the team at Presley Wealth Management. Again, no cost to you. 225-523-6389. And I would imagine when you're talking about retirement income planning, Matt, you do have to figure out, is there a gap? Here's what we have.
1: Yes.
12: Kind of guaranteed that floor that Christy was talking about. But maybe we're 1,000, 2,000, 3,000 short of that guaranteed money, but what we actually need. And now you've got to figure out how to fill the income gap, I would imagine.
1: Yeah, filling the gap is important. With our proprietary software, we'll sit down, talk about your hopes, goals, dreams. But one of the things we'll do as we begin to prepare and plan is show you what the numbers look like in our retirement money map. And basically, it's kind of a snapshot to say, do we have enough? Are we going to run out? How much can we afford to spend? But we typically see a gap. In other words, if you say, okay, I've got Social Security, these two Social Security amounts combined together equal this. I may or may not have a pension, et cetera, but I'm coming up $1,500 a month short. Well, the computer will let us know, can we just safely withdraw through the years, adjust for income, and are we okay? But if the amount needed to be withdrawn could put a stress on the portfolio, we may have to look at some kind of a guaranteed income plan, maybe from a guaranteed income annuity. We don't always do that, but it just depends on what the clients need. And Christy, one of the big questions is timing Social Security. People will say, yeah, I really think I should wait. And sometimes we tell people, actually, waiting, while it would mean more income, that wait could put more stress on your managed portfolio. But if a person has done a great job of saving, maybe waiting makes sense so that one spouse could have more if the older spouse passes away first. All of this is timing. There's a lot to concern yourself with: inflation, you know, market risk, taxation. But we help you see the path forward. We help see it clear. Christy wrote about this in her book. Her book is called Unlock Your Smart Plan, a comprehensive guide to retirement in Louisiana. If you would like to get the first chapter absolutely free, just text the word book. Just text the word book to 225-523-6389. That's 225-523-6389. You come sit down and visit with us. We'll give you a copy of the book, okay? But it's 225-523-6389. Text the word book to get a link to the first chapter of the book and start uncovering your smart retirement plan. Again, 225-523-6389.
12: And you can just call that number if you want to talk to him. 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
12: 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If you have questions, maybe you're concerned about things that are going on in the world and how's that going to affect my retirement and my portfolio, talk with the team. They're here to help. It's 225-523-6389. Well, we're going to wrap up today's show with Matt doing a little mailbag. Questions from all over the place, and the topics are all over the place as well. First question comes from Sebastian in Prairieville, and I always say this. Sebastian, if you want the real answer, talk to him. Because now they can ask you follow-up questions. You can ask them follow-up questions.
1: Yeah, sure.
12: And typically the questions we have, we don't have all, Matt doesn't have all the information he needs to give you a complete answer, but we know Matt's going to ballpark this answer for you as much as he can. That's why I always say call him. If you really want an answer to your question, 225-523-6389. But that being said, we always have fun with these because the questions are all over. Matt, you ready to tackle some of these?
1: Let's go.
12: Sebastian in Prairieville says this. I've been looking forward to retirement for years, but now that I'm less than 2 years away from my target retirement date, I'm starting to panic a little. It's a big step, but is this normal? How do I know if I'm really ready for retirement?
1: Yeah, Sebastian, you bet it's normal. You can run the numbers all day yourself. You can have all the spreadsheets, but most people don't do what we do for a living. Otherwise, you wouldn't be calling us, right? And so, yes, it can start to lead to some anxiety. And so here's the thing. The best thing to do is find out what you don't know. Some people, we have plenty of people that say, I've saved up X amount of dollars and I have no idea if it's enough. Some engineers will come in and say, well, I've run 47 spreadsheets and I've done this through ChatGPT with a double matrix. I just made the last part up, okay? And everything looks good, but I just don't know if it's okay because you don't know about Medicare, Social Security, et cetera, et cetera. Don't panic, plan. Replace the panic with planning. So yes, it is normal. And remember, Sebastian, we work in five areas. Sources of income, medical, Medicare, advanced planning, risk management, tax planning. A lot of people that do, quote unquote, what we do, work in one area. Hey, let's invest your money and you can draw from it. You'll be fine. We want to work in five areas because those five areas are what we have found creates the most nervousness and the most panic. The fact that I don't know if I have enough. I don't know where the income's coming from. I don't know how to time Social Security. Maybe you're not yet 65. I don't know how to coordinate Medicare. What do I do about other insurance, et cetera, et cetera? Don't panic. Plan. Panic is normal. Let that wash over you and then say, let me reach out to Presley Wealth and work on a plan. We do not charge you to come sit down and see where you stand. We get paid when someone chooses to work with us, becomes our client. But to figure out where you stand and are you prepared and is your dream, is your target retirement date obtainable? We're going to help you figure that out. And then we'll talk about the steps to really have a plan. So reach out to us at 225-523-6389. Again, that's 225-523-6389.
12: All right, Matt, next question comes from Emma in Baton Rouge. It's really hit home seeing our friend's family grapple with the aftermath of a severe car accident. Mm-hmm. The husband's recovery is uncertain, and they're now relying solely on the wife's income. This prompted my husband and I to take stock of our own situation. We want to ensure that we're prepared for anything unexpected. What do you think we should do first?
1: You know, I just mentioned the SMART plan. I was talking about sources of income, medical, Medicare, advanced planning. Let me talk about M&A for a second, okay? A is so critical. So many of you get busy working, and I get it. Christy and I understand. We have jobs too. But you get so busy working that, you know, we're bulletproof. We never plan for the what ifs. One of the most powerful things you can do is take the time to, if nothing else, just have a simple will. But powers of attorney are critical. I remember when I first started working with Christy years ago, I ran into a situation where someone, not a client, came in and said, hey, we're kind of the kids and the mom came in. Dad was hospitalized. He had had a stroke. He was not able to make any decisions for himself. And the kids were asking me and Christy, what can we do? The financial firm, his 401k, says we can't take any money out for his care. And that doesn't make any sense. And I said, well, unfortunately, it does make sense. He's alive. He's just not able to sign or think or do for himself. And the kids had to go into their own pocket until he actually passed. And then mom became the beneficiary of the 401k and had to pay the bills and pay the kids back. How do you get around that? Power of attorney. That would have solved the problem. A simple financial power of attorney. But people don't take the time to think about that. So yes, the things you need to think about right now are what ifs. Do I have the will? Do I have a power of attorney in place? What if something happened to both of us? Hey, where are we financially so that if something happened, I have life insurance maybe to take care of my other spouse or pay off an excessive debt that would cripple my spouse if I passed away without insurance. It takes time. These things require you to roll up your sleeves and think. And sometimes, Mark, it's what people don't know. Like maybe you didn't know that there's a thing called a power of attorney that can give you the ability to keep the finances rolling, even if your spouse, who maybe is fully in control of all the money because it's an individual retirement plan like a 401k or an IRA, it's what you don't know sometimes that can hurt the most. So let's talk. You know where we are, 523-6389.
12: All right, Benjamin in Denham Springs, Matt, has this to say. My father-in-law keeps giving us financial advice. He's really well-meaning, but it's starting to drive me a little crazy. Would it make sense to get a second opinion so I can assure him that we have a solid financial plan?
1: Well, you know, I'm always leery about getting too deeply involved in family matters. And your father-in-law certainly means well, you know what I'm saying? But I would say, if nothing else, yes. As a matter of fact, invite him. If you want to call us and invite your father-in-law to come sit down with us, it'll be great. We'll make father-in-law jokes. No, it would be good to get that opinion. Because I think if you came back to him and said, listen, we sat down with, it doesn't have to be us, but if you sit down with someone, at least to see where you stand, then questions can be answered such as, am I saving an adequate percentage, say, of my paycheck? Do I have that well-thought-out life insurance and estate plan and, you know, powers of attorney and all that in place, as I just mentioned? But also, am I saving in the most tax-efficient way possible? Heck, your father-in-law may even learn something from this. No, I think it would be good, and I think if you could at least let him know that you've had the conversation, it may open his eyes up to some things maybe that he needs to take stock of as well. So, yeah, good question.
12: I like that one. I like that one. 225-523-6389. Benjamin is a number to talk with Matt and the team at Presley Wealth Management. 225-523-6389. All right, final question. A couple minutes left in the program. Matt, and I'll let you wrap it all up. I always enjoy our time together. Here's the question. It comes from Isabella in Addis. She says, our oldest daughter is looking at some college loans, and she asked us about co-signing. What are some things I might want to consider before I sign on the dotted line?
1: It's a simple question. Yes, good question. It's a simple one. Do you trust your daughter implicitly? Because remember, when you co-sign, it's your debt too. Okay? When you co-sign, it's your debt too. Just keep that in mind. I mean, I think that is the main thing to keep in mind, is that understand that if you do that, you're in a situation where the burden falls solely upon you and your household should something fall through and the loans don't pan out. So I've never been in a position where I had to co-sign. I'm not saying I wouldn't, just make sure there's a high level of trust there. And you might also want to consider, I hope this doesn't come across like advice because I don't know your exact situation. Feel free to call and we can discuss. But it might be that if it's a sizable loan that you're co-signing off for, you may want to consider a life insurance policy on your daughter so that if something happened, you could pay the loan off with that and not, I mean, the odds of that I know are very slim, but hey, never say never. So it's just something to consider in this situation. You can always text the word VISIT, V-I-S-I-T, VISIT, to 225-523-6389. 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If you'd rather call, that's fine. You're going to get a voicemail system. 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
16: 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Our firm is not affiliated with or endorsed by the U.S. government or any governmental agency. 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
9: Talking in Ukraine, I'm Ted Lindner, Fox News. U.S. Envoy Steve Witkoff and Jared Kushner in Kyiv today for their first official visit to Ukraine as part of a renewed push to end the war with Russia. The trip follows more than 3 hours of talks with Russian President Vladimir Putin in Moscow Saturday that ended without any major breakthrough. Ukrainian President Volodymyr Zelensky says his government's ready for a constructive discussion, calling for peace and security guarantees. The diplomacy comes even after Russia and Ukraine continue to trade deadly drone attacks. Lindsey Clancy returning to a state-run psychiatric facility in Massachusetts Saturday after her case was declared a mistrial. Jurors were unable to reach a unanimous verdict. A new hearing is set for the end of the month, September 29th, where the district attorney must decide whether to retry or drop the case. Hawaii set to be battered by another hurricane. Fox Weather's Adam Klotz has the latest on Hurricane Lowell.
10: Currently a Category 3 with winds at 125 miles an hour, quite a ways from the Hawaiian Islands right now. It is about to make a turn, move due north, and really approach those islands as you get into really Monday into Tuesday morning. You are going to see those winds really beginning to hit the islands and bringing a whole lot of wave energy as well. It is weakening as it makes that move, but still a strong storm, 110 miles an hour with those winds as of Tuesday morning. So we'll be tracking that. But that is one of several storms across a very active Pacific. Carina further off towards the east. You got Marie. And then still just more activity where these ultimately could become storms. This is all kind of El Nino related. The Pacific a lot warmer this time.
9: Hawaii Governor Josh Green has declared a state of emergency. The state's already been impacted by Hurricane Lala and Tropical Storm Mokay last month. And Rome has declared a red zone around the Colosseum after fireworks fired at police injured several officers. The area now has around-the-clock police and military presence amid concerns about crime and drug dealing. 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
16: Isolated showers are possible in the early afternoon throughout the early evening, clearing right around dinner time. Daytime high temperatures reach back into mid and lower 90s, which is perfectly seasonal for this time of year, under partly cloudy skies. Clouds may linger overnight, with low temperatures falling to the mid 70s. This is meteorologist Alex Noel. Stay tuned to NBC 33 and Fox 44, or head over to LouisianaFirstNews.com for your full forecast.
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19: 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Mr. Lowe and Brian Lowe Financial are not responsible for the consequences of any decisions or actions taken as a result of information provided in this radio show and do not warrant or guarantee the accuracy or completeness of the information provided. The information discussed today reflects the views of Mr. Lowe and his guests as of the date of this show and are subject to change without notice. Past performance is no guarantee of future results. No reliance should be placed on any statements or forecasts when making any investment decision. Accordingly, listeners should not rely solely on the information provided today in making any investment decision. There is a risk of loss from investing in securities, including the risk of loss of principal. Different types of investments involve varying degrees of risk, and there can be no assurance that any specific investment will be profitable or suitable for a particular investor's financial situation or risk tolerance. Asset allocation and portfolio diversification cannot assure or guarantee better performance and cannot eliminate the risk of investment losses. Brian Lowe Financial Group, LLC, is a registered investment advisor. 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
21: 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And I'm a little excited because we have another radio show for you here. And, Brian, it's always fun to talk to you, buddy. I never know what's going to happen.
22: I mean, look, we're full speed. We got football season's approaching here, right? We're starting up real quick. We got it's full speed tax season, so put your football helmet on and let's tackle some taxes, right? Let's lower those taxes.
21: Yeah, I know you're got a real passion for helping people save money on taxes because you try to do the same thing for yourself, and you got lots of strategies to employ, and it's sometimes really shocking to folks when they find out how much you can save them on taxes down the road. So, you know, I hope you will give Brian's office a call, 800-993-0995, if you'd like to talk about that or anything else having to do with your financial life, 800-993-0995. You know, it's really important to be working with the right advisor, and I would say that maybe you should give Brian Lowe a shot and see if he might be the right advisor for you. Financial advisors can have very different philosophies when it comes to investing and retirement planning and everything else. Brian, how would you describe your philosophy?
22: Yeah, I would say we work with a universe of conservative people.

0: don't know. And then if you leave the bank and you go to the stockbroker, and then you ride that out till you're 75, you can't blame him for keeping you into all stocks with 75% of your money. So that's what they do. Their philosophy hasn't changed in a long, long time. So our client base wants a universe of options available. There's 9 different asset classes. Right now, CDs are okay, 4 to 4.3, as much as almost 5. U.S. Treasuries are pretty, I would say, low. I'm not interested in the U.S. Treasuries right now. Japan just sold $26 billion of our U.S. Treasuries. So what's that going to affect, and how will that affect what you're doing? I'm going to teach you, see you, and talk about what that might do to you and what the government's doing. They're buying more U.S. Treasuries. So quantitative easing is here. There's $40 trillion in debt. How will that affect you? We're down to 5.5 to 5.8 on fixed investments right now. If we look at the middle, we're looking at laddered bonds. We're up to as much as 6% on laddered bonds. Then the next option is safe growth. And the last option is the market, ETFs. If you're a do-it-yourselfer, which 5 ETFs should you own? I'll teach you which ones you should own. If you're willing to trade into stocks, do you want to do it yourself? Can I teach you to do it yourself? Or do we manage those stocks for you? So growth and income right now, we have about 48 positions in that portfolio. Look, you're not too late to the game, but it's not over with. So expectations are still there. And I got to tell you, as a whole, a lot of PE ratios are getting high out there. If you look back at market history, when PE ratios get high, they get hot. A good stock will revert back to its mean. And what that means is do you take some gains off the table and reallocate that into some other safe alternative? Or do you stay with that one particular stock? Now, we manage those stocks. So come in and see us overlay what you're doing compared to what we're doing. And maybe we might want to keep some things and sell some things, but we can give you some advice. And the last piece of that puzzle is the tax planning, the Roth conversion. On $1.3 million, there could be as much as $600,000 to $700,000 in taxes due over time. And because you got to take out the RMD from 73 to 90. And if you do that, that's a bunch of taxes. So if you reinvest a bunch of that money back into the red bucket, that could be another $150,000 or more in taxes. And if you die, that could be $300,000 or $400,000 in taxes. So we're talking about a lot of money in taxes. If we can just save even just 1/3 of that, then would it be of interest to you? How about even just 20% of that number? Yeah, it's a big number. Let's move the needle. What are solutions that we can get into? We love your CPA. We want to work with him. We'll give him a lot of credit and give him the tax credit. I don't need the credit for that, but ultimately it'll move the needle, save you some money, and keep the business there with your current CPA. So if you have a CPA, give me a call. Let me do a tax analysis. We'll talk to your CPA and show you how to move the needle and save some money in taxes.
1: Well, that is a great philosophy there, Brian. And as you listen to the show today, if you're already working with somebody, I dare say that you haven't even had that person talk to you about all those things. But that's the way it is at Brian Loeb Financial Group. And so you ought to give him a call to see what difference he might be able to make in your life. How can somebody determine if the advisor they're talking to or possibly already working with has a philosophy that's a good fit for them, one that's maybe different from you? How can they tell that that's wrong?
0: Yeah, look, it's all about what you're actually doing. So if we do a review, we do a risk analysis, it's all ETFs or mutual funds. Well, we now know the philosophy of what his business model is. Same thing if it's all going to be stocks, and it could be your risk number is 99 when it could be 65, we can lower the risk number. So, you know, we're going to learn what his philosophy is. And just like yesterday, a nice guy out of New Orleans, it was all an annuity. When we looked up the advisor, he's just an insurance agent. So no offense to any great insurance agent out there, because there's a bunch of them out there. But we don't want just a product. We want a process. So we're a process-driven, values-based-driven, what's right for you. So not try to squeeze you into what their insurance model was. So he did $400,000 to some insurance-based product, locked in for 15 years. He got some big bonus, but the truth is it wasn't about the bonus. If he had a chance to do it over again, because he's got some big penalty, we're not going to get him to have a penalty. So, if he had to do it over again, he wouldn't have done what he did. So if someone's offering you an annuity, come in and give a second opinion. Let me give you a second opinion about what you could consider doing. What are some options they didn't tell you about? Even the same product, are there 3 other companies that might be similar to what they were doing? Let's give you a whole different look, and let's see where that takes us. Give us a call. Be one of the next 10 people to call. If you have an annuity now or looking at one, let's go through it, and can you do better than what you're currently doing?
1: Let me just ask you one more question on this topic here, Brian. Is it usually possible to make adjustments to correct a situation where somebody out there has been working with the

0: wrong advisor who's not a good fit, they come to see you. Is it really difficult to make changes to
1: get no, it's actually pretty easy. So I can list 15 stocks you probably should own in your portfolio right now. But let me show you 38 to 48 stocks that you probably should consider having just a small piece, 1 to 3% of that in one stock. Let me diversify that money out. Pick up the phone. Let's have a visit and see what other options are available. So give us a shot. Pick up the phone. Give us a call. We'll sit down. We'll have a cup of coffee. 45 minutes later, we'll learn more about what you want. Look, when you're 70 and wiser, you're going to say things differently with that you want with your money than you did when you were 45 to 50. So it is what it is. Your net worth is different. It's not what you make. It's what you keep. Let's save some taxes, do some tax planning, and let's see where that takes us. Give us a call. I'll do the risk analysis, Social Security analysis, the income plan, the roadmap, and it'll add some value to what you're doing. And I'll give you my free book, The Retirement Adventures with Brian Lowe. Give us a call.
0: There's no cost for any of that. 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I'll bet you that in the first few minutes of this show, if you've been working with somebody else, these are things that Brian Lowe has talked about that you've never probably explored before with another financial advisor. 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By the way, that book's really fun to read, too.
1: I learned about the bear story, the marlin, the 900-pound marlin. These are all great options that weave into the adventure of what your next adventure is with your money.
0: It's always an adventure with Brian Lowe. And we'll be right back with more in just a moment. 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
0: This is the Musical Connection here on the Financial Symphony. Mark Lloyd, let's talk about tribute bands. I know we both love music and we both go to a lot of concerts, and I'm sure you've seen some tribute bands out there. They can be fun sometimes, but they can also be awful. What's the best tribute band you've ever seen?
3: Well, I have to confess, I haven't gone to see tribute bands in live, but I have seen several on TV. As a matter of fact, if you ever flip channels and public television comes on, I almost bought a package of the Fab Four. I don't know if you've seen those on public television, seen that band do the Beatles.
0: I don't know.
3: But man, they look like them, sound like them. I mean, it was amazing. I knew that they were coming to my town, and I almost bought tickets to go. Mm-hmm. It didn't work out with the date that they were coming in. I already had a commitment. I couldn't go. But I thought that the Fab Four did a great job imitating the Beatles. Another one I've seen on public television is the Australian Pink Floyd show.
0: Yeah. They're really good.
3: I mean, it's just amazing how well they sound.
0: Yeah.
3: Those are my two favorites.
0: Well, I got a couple to mention here, too. Have you ever seen Rain, which is a tribute to the Beatles?
3: I've heard of it, but I haven't seen them. I think they have a show like in Vegas and places.
0: Yeah, they're all over the place. But these guys, I've seen them twice, and they put on a great show. It's not only do they look the part, they sound the part, they dress the same and all. They have like three wardrobe changes. They have trivia questions incorporated during the intermission.
3: That'd be fun.
0: It's really a lot of fun if you're a Beatles fan. But the best tribute band I've ever seen is a band called Get the Led Out, a tribute to Led Zeppelin, and they're really good.
3: I bet. That'd be a hard one to emulate, too, so that's good.
0: What group? Well, that might be the answer to the question. The group that you think might be the hardest for a tribute band to imitate. It could be them.
3: Well, it could be Led Zeppelin. How about Rush? I mean, how many drummers can play like Neil Peart?
0: Exactly. Yeah, he's amazing.
3: I mean, then you got Geddy Lee's vocals. I mean, that's real distinct. I thought Yes.
0: Yeah,
3: John Anderson is the lead vocalist name. He's got anybody who's got a real distinct voice like that.
0: Yeah, How about Steve Perry and Journey? I mean,
3: yeah, you know, it'd be another one. But you know, I mean, the lead singer, and I don't apologize, but the lead singer that replaced Steve Perry,
0: yeah,
3: I think he does a pretty good job singing Steve Perry songs.
0: He's amazing. Now, if you were going to be in a tribute band, Mark Lloyd, what band would you want to pay tribute to?
3: Well, I'm a pianist, keyboardist, so I would love to do Billy Joel. Yeah. I would love to do that, even though it may not be appealing to some. I love Billy Joel. I love doing Elton John songs, but most people that know me, especially, you know, that know that I love to still perform to my clients and everything, sure, I will dress up like the Blues Brothers. I'll dress up like Elvis, but we are Fat Elvis, the Las Vegas years. I mean, I had to get the extra large jumpsuit, but but I'm paying tribute to the king. I still try to sound like him.
0: I think I would love to be in a tribute band to the Rolling Stones, but I don't think I could duplicate Keith Richards' look. So I'm not
3: His moves. I couldn't move like him, that's for sure.
0: Well, how can we tie all this together and make it make financial sense?
3: Well, you know, there's a lot of people out here in the financial world selling products. And I've had folks come into my office. Now, I'm going to say this word, and I'll try to keep calm when I say it, with variable annuities. I'm pretty calm, aren't I?
0: Mm-hmm. Yeah, yeah, you really are.
3: Because a lot of times I get all hyper, and I want to just talk, I can't stand variable annuities. I really can't.
0: I don't think you've knocked any walls down, at least.
3: But no, but with variable annuities. And the person who bought them or the family who bought them said, oh, my advisor told me these are safe. This is safe. I'm not going to lose anything over here. And all I got to do is show them the prospectus where it says that you have stock market risk and that you could lose your money. Then I share with them how much it's costing them, the fees. The advisor is talking about riders that they purchased, and some of those riders have really distinct stipulations that you've got to pretty much leave the money there for the rest of your life. I mean, they don't tell them all they don't show them all the fine print. They just highlight some things, but they don't tell them, like the old Paul Harvey radio show, the rest of the story.
0: Mm-hmm.
3: So it just bugs me when I see people think that they have a safe product in a variable annuity. Or it could be products where they say, well, you know, my advisor said I'm only paying this amount in fees. Well, they didn't tell you about all the hidden fees. How about all the turnover costs in your portfolio? How about the hidden fees you don't see on your statement? You know, or maybe you say, well, I don't think I pay any fees. Folks, are you invested in any kind of mutual fund out there? If you are, then you've got fees. Has anyone ever run a complimentary fee report to see how much you're paying? I mean, I get it. Somebody's got to get paid for what they're doing on Wall Street. Wall Street's not working for free. But wouldn't you want to know how much you're paying? I bet you know how much a gallon of gas costs. I bet you know how much a gallon of milk costs. I bet you know how much a loaf of bread costs. 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Do you really know how much you're paying? You should. Ron, tell the folks how they can get in touch with us to get a complimentary fee report and an analysis on their portfolio.
0: Just pick up the phone and call 800-993-0995. 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
0: 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And you can do that, but you got to give him a call first. 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Again, 800-993-0995. Brian, sometimes people justify a purchase by calling it an investment, even though the purchase doesn't really qualify as an investment. For each of the following statements that I'm going to make here, tell us about a person that you've seen make a similar comment and whether you consider the purchase to actually be an investment or not. Ready for this
1: exercise? I think so.
0: All right. Someone says, Brian, I have a long commute to work and I need a reliable vehicle, so I decided that it's a good investment to spend a little more on a nice car. Is that really an investment or not?
1: I would say it's definitely not an investment, right? So let's talk about cars. Typically, the way I buy a car is I put down $10,000, finance the rest. But have you ever made any money on a car?
0: No, not really.
1: It's never been a good investment.
0: Yeah. It depreciates in value.
1: It depreciates as soon as you walk off the lot, right?
0: That's right. How about somebody who says, and I bet you've heard this from before, my wife always nags me about the boxes of old baseball cards that I keep in the attic, but I have to keep reminding her that they're an investment.
1: Yeah, I would say that is a good investment, actually. We've had some amazing numbers come out of these baseball cards lately. It's unbelievable. But do you have the time, the commitment? A lot of great cards that don't work out so well, but we turned in some really good numbers here in the last 10, 12 years on these baseball cards. So it was a good investment. But it's not a typical investment, right? It's not the average Joe.
0: Yeah, kind of different. And you got to take the time to, you know, take care of them and all that kind of thing. And, you know, sometimes it works out, sometimes not. How about, here's a good one. When talking about houses, we're putting in a screened-in porch. It's going to cost a little bit more than we expected, but it's a good investment in our home. What do you think of that one?
1: Yeah, I'd say it's value-based, right? It's a great value. I'm thinking about sitting in Marksville, Louisiana, when my grandma's house did not have a screened-in porch, and then we did create the screened-in porch. In Louisiana, we have these mosquitoes, so I could say it was a good investment, right?
0: Yeah, absolutely.
1: But it didn't make us any money, correct?
0: Another extreme to that is like if you considered putting in a pool in your backyard and you think that's going to be a good investment.
1: Yeah, I can tell you, I've never made any money off a pool.
0: Yeah. And I mean, a lot of people don't want them, you know. So
1: they don't want them.
0: You got to consider that. So, all right, here's another question for you. The company is doing well as it is, but I think we can grow a lot faster by hiring this person. So we decided to make that investment.
1: Yeah, look, I would say we do that all the time. Invest in your company and in the right people. So they do add value. Customer service is king. And I always say the more you service people, the more you help them with other assets. So it's a great investment to invest in people. So I would definitely say it's a good investment.
0: Yeah, absolutely. Here's another one. We found a piece of land in the mountains that's for sale at what seems to be a really good price. We might buy it and eventually build on it or just maybe hold on to it as an investment.
1: I can say we got a client right now. It was about $400,000 put into the property. It's turned around, been renting it out. It's going to sell it for about $800,000. So it was a great investment on the mountain, even as just in a piece of property.
0: Okay, one last one here, an example. This stock seems to be rising really quickly. I'm investing in 100 shares so I can hopefully make a quick buck and then later on this year, pay for a nice vacation.
1: Look, we love stocks. And if you're not involved in some stocks, at least 10 to 15, let me add some value as to what those stocks could be. Come in and let me visit with you first, understand what you're doing. And you could be that person that doesn't need any stocks whatsoever, but I'm talking about even 5 to 10% of your portfolio and some great stocks. So let's pick up a few of those shares and see where that can take us.
0: And if you are buying a stock and buying a lot of one particular stock and you plan on, you know, selling it and making a quick buck just a few months from now, that might not be a good idea.
1: Well, you know, I'm okay with doing some of that, but most of our stocks are long-term. Yeah. Buy and hold with a few little tweaks along the way, right?
0: All right. Well, hey, listen, if you want to get tuned in to this way of thinking, if you'd like to work perhaps with Brian Lowe, call this number, 800-993-0995, 800-993-0995. You can also go to brianlowefinancial.com and get a lot of information about the firm that way, brianlowefinancial.com. But if you want to have a conversation with the guy who's been doing this for over 27 years, helping a lot of people get to and through retirement and helping them in every way, financially speaking, call 800-993-0995. Leave a message with your name and your phone number. You'll get a call back. And then you can set a time to have a conversation with Brian and his folks at Brian Lowe Financial Group. 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Ron Stutz here along with Brian Lowe. Nobody else like him in the world. And we'll be right back with more in just a moment.
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6: Imagine you're struggling with back pain for months. No one can tell you what's wrong. Then you find a doctor.
7: And the words that he said that I wanted to hear was, "I can fix you." And, you know, those are magic words. I was in pain, and somebody, a neurosurgeon, said, "I can fix you."
6: You trust he'll take care of your problem.
8: Nothing but good reports and a list of accolades that were two pages long.
9: 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He seems very intelligent. He's witty. 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
17: 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But even though we're expecting a below average season in the Atlantic, it's very important to understand that it only takes one.
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23: It's time for another Musical Connection, where we blend the worlds of music and finance together. Here's friend of the show, financial advisor and musician Mark Lloyd with Ron Stutz.
0: It's time now for another Musical Connection. Ron Stutz along with Mark Lloyd, and Mark and I both are crazy about music. Mark actually plays music and plays it well. No matter how good a band is, most of them eventually break up. You know, it seems like every rock and roll band breaks up. And, you know, I remember being in a band in high school, and the bass player leaves, takes his amp with him, you know.
24: Oh, yeah. That's the way it was at garage bands. Whoever had the mixer was guaranteed to be part of the band.
0: Somebody leaves a band because he gets married and his girlfriend doesn't like him, you know, being with band all the time.
24: Hey, one of the first bands I played in professionally where we were making money at it,
0: yeah,
24: I had to be the one that announced to the band that I was leaving because I was moving to Nashville to play music.
0: Oh, my goodness. Well,
24: that wasn't a good conversation. These were good guys, too. I enjoyed playing with that band.
0: You hated
24: just the opportunity came.
0: Yeah. Sometimes it's a bad move for the individuals in the group, but other times the individuals really flourish on their own or in a new group. In fact, there are several artists that you could argue made a good move by leaving their original band. And one that I would throw out here is Eric Clapton, who was with Yardbirds and Cream and Blind Faith. Even played with Delaney and Bonnie for a while, but he's probably been, all in all, more successful as a solo artist. Or
24: I would not know his headline. Nickname was Slow Hand if it wasn't for his solo career.
0: Exactly right. And how about Gwen Stefani, who was lead singer of No Doubt?
24: No Doubt. That's right.
0: She's a lot more
24: famous as a single artist. And who's she with on the countryside?
0: His name?
24: They're on The Voice.
0: Yeah.
24: That's horrible.
0: I can't.
24: People are hollering to the radio right now
0: I know exactly right. I can't think of his name either.
24: We'll think of it before the end of the show.
0: There are others, Michael Jackson, for heaven's sake, and I'm sure you can think of some others as well, including
24: Justin Timberlake.
0: Yeah,
24: JT.
0: One of your favorites. I knew you were going to say
24: Justin Timberlake was with NSYNC.
0: Yeah.
24: But hey, when he went solo, difference between night and day, and today he's making all kinds of music. I actually saw his concert. His concert is through the roof.
0: Oh, yeah.
24: I don't even know what the budget was to put that concert on, but it was phenomenal.
0: Probably reflected in the ticket prices.
24: Yes, absolutely.
0: Also, sometimes a band's not...
24: Blake Shelton.
0: There you go.
24: I knew it'd come to me.
0: Eventually, it takes a little while. Yeah. Sometimes a band wasn't that good and actually holding the artist back. In other cases, the band was fine, but just not the perfect fit for a particular individual to make the most of his or her career. So what kind of a correlation can we draw there when it comes to financial matters?
24: Well, it's the same thing in the financial world. It really is. You know, some folks really need to break up with their broker or somebody that's calling themselves an advisor. And in some cases, because, you know, it could be that the advisor isn't doing a great job. I mean, you know, you're sitting here saying, what's going on? The markets are going up or the markets are going down and I'm losing. Why isn't he calling me or he or she calling me? How come I'm not hearing from my advisor? Or it could be the markets are going up. My account's not going up. Why? What's going on here? Why is that happening? And it could be that that's what's going, you know, you just have the wrong advisor or the wrong investments and no one's monitoring what you're invested in. You know, one of the questions I get a lot or concerns I get a lot from folks who listen to the Financial Symphony each and every week is, I'm really worried that when the next market downturn happens, is my advisor or the firm I'm working with, are they really tuned into my accounts? Are they going to be there with their, you know, finger on the button fixing things that need to be fixed when the markets are going down? Are they going to be there for me? Or maybe you're getting lousy service. I mean, you call and you leave messages. You don't get return phone calls. I mean, that's uncalled for. It really is. That's horrible. I mean, this is your financial future you're talking about here. In other cases, you might have a situation where you've had a decent advisor, but their expertise may be in how do we grow money? But now we need to talk about retirement. How do we turn that into income that we're not going to worry about outliving? How do we turn that into tax efficiency? How do we make sure that our portfolio is tax efficient so we don't have to worry about a lot of high taxes later on in life? How do we make sure that in case we need health care, extra health care, we've got, you know, the money to pay for all that? How do we pass this on to our heirs with a minimal amount of taxes and headache and estate plan? You know, it could be that your advisor that you have might have done a fair job or even a good job of growing the money. It's just that now you need a different kind of firm that's going to be holistic and look at everything for you. And that's why sometimes it makes sense to have a second opinion and just have a conversation. I'm not bragging, Ron, but our folks are really, really good at putting together a portfolio that's designed to last for life. Lifetime income that's designed to manage the risk and volatility so we don't have to worry about losing it overnight. That is this, you know, not gambling, not speculating with the money, but really good, tried and true investment philosophy that has a great track record, a long track record. These are things that we specialize in, and putting all that together with tax efficiency. And if you're not getting that, folks, pick up the phone, and Ron's going to tell you how to get in touch with us.
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7: 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I love Fidelity and love Schwab. They're both great platforms. But the question is, what would somebody like myself, independent, that's been in the business for over 27 years, that has a focus on the Roth conversion, what tools can you write a check to save some taxes, a 5-to-1 tax savings? All these things are done through tax attorneys. And yes, they're all legal. So let's think outside the box on find ways to get more tax-free income for you in your lifetime. So if you have Schwab, or you have Fidelity, and you're dealing with the home offices, give me a call. Let's sit down and talk about how we can be outside the box to think like an independent firm that uses Schwab and Fidelity versus the home office guy that's just trading your ETFs and your mutual funds. Big, big, big difference as to what the portfolio might look like. So give us a call. Let's sit down. And it might be 38 to 40 different stocks, but my portfolio will look a lot different than what the home office of Schwab, because they're doing ETFs and mutual funds, whereas we're going to do individual stocks. Give us a call and we'll see what that looks like.
8: A lot of creative ideas that you can become accustomed to using at Brian Lowe Financial Group, 800-993-0995. Brian has a big focus on saving money on taxes, so keep that in mind, because we all know that taxes are likely to be higher in the future, 800-993-0995. Time now to go to the mailbag, Brian. I love this portion of the show because we get some great questions. First one today is from Paul in New Orleans. And Paul says, I know that I have to keep my income under a certain threshold to keep my Social Security from getting a penalty. I have the opportunity for some seasonal work, but the rest of the year I plan on being fully retired. How much would that seasonal work hurt me?
7: If you get over that limit and your Social Security could be already taxed at half, 50%, it could get up to 85% of your Social Security is being taxed. So it could hurt just enough to say you wouldn't want to do any more extra work. So I would say come in and do the Social Security Analyzer. We throw all the information in. We throw your income in there. It's a tax analysis on top of that. And we'll say, you know, how much do you enjoy what you're doing? Because there's plenty of people that say, you know, I love what I'm doing. I don't care. I'm getting penalized. We also could cut back on a few hours to get you under the limit to only have 50% of it being taxed versus 85% of it. So there's a little bit of a balancing act there. I need your Social Security statement. I need your tax return. We'll plug it in and we'll work through it and see if we can't save you some money and not get penalized.
8: It's very important to know the specific answers to your questions in regards to Social Securities, because it can cost you a lot of money if you don't, if you make the wrong decision. So, Paul, thank you so much for the question. And again, if you want to have that conversation cost-free, obligation-free, it's 800-993-0995. Next question here is from Susan, and Susan is in Hammond. Hope it's a good day in Hammond. Susan says, I like the concept of ESG investing. Are there any drawbacks that I should know about? And first of all, Brian, I guess it's important to define ESG investing. What is that?
7: Well, I would say they call that environmental social governance. So environmental pollution, carbon emissions, energy, use of climate policies and waste. The social part of it is employee treatment, workplace safety, customer relations, diversity, community impact, governance, executive compensation board structure. I would say, you know, in 27 years of doing this, you know, I'm probably not going to be the best fit for you if that's your set of values with your money, but I can coach you through it, because you're going to end up, you're giving up some gains for the values that you have as to what you're going to want to do with it. But I can narrow down the stocks and the ETFs and the mutual funds that might make sense for you. And then I'm going to say, thanks for visiting with you. You're going to have to pay me $100 an hour. Because that's the type of investment, the person, they're all the same, very similar. But I'll get it to you, but you're going to have to pay for it. Because if it's going to take you a lot more time yourself to research what investments, it's going to map that out. But I'll be happy to do it, and I can do it pretty quick for you. But you got to be willing to pay $100 an hour. So call, I'll be one of the next people to call, get on the calendar, and I'll do the ESG investments for you. And then you got to be willing to pay for it. So it's about $100 an hour. How many hours does it take me to do it? I'll map it out and I'll send you on your way. And then you got to pull the trigger yourself to buy those investments. We're not going to buy them for you. So we'll help you open the account with Schwab or Fidelity, yeah. But you got to be responsible for your trading on that stuff.
8: 800-993-0995. If you're interested in pursuing that, it is 800-993-0995. Last question here today, Brian. It is from Donald in Lake Charles. I think we had a question last week from Lake Charles. So a lot of good folks there. Donald says, my neighbor, who is a financial advisor of some kind, has been trying to get me to invest some money in some REITs that he deals with. What's your opinion of REITs? And first of all, it's real estate investment.
7: Yeah, look, 27 years ago at the bank, they had real estate investment trust. So there were products. Then we went to ING. They had products, real estate investment trust. So I'd say those didn't work out as well as they suggested they would. I'm not a fan of a non-traded REIT. Inside the platform of Fidelity or Schwab, you can buy traded REITs. So you definitely want to get to the traded REITs, not the non-traded REITs. So if you have a non-traded REIT and they're going to pay you out, I'd say come in and see me. We can talk about where you might go next. But you want to focus on traded REITs. I'll give you a whole list of traded REITs and which ones to stay away from and which ones to consider. So give us a call. We'll sit down with you and focus on which REITs might make sense, but they'll be traded through a platform like Fidelity or Schwab, which means you can get out. Those non-traded REITs, they're not liquid and you can't get out. So give us a call. We'll sit down with you and we'll point to and educate you about the REITs.
8: Brian, we got some great questions this week from our listeners, but you get good questions all the time. How do people get these to you? If you're listening to the show today and you have a question you want to ask Brian Lowe, how do they go about doing that?
7: You can email us or give us a call. Either way, we want to get your answers for you. You could see Gail, could see Noah. If it's just like a simple question, I don't know that you'll get me, but it'll be Noah or Gail to start. And then you might get into the risk analysis, you might get into the tax analysis, and then they might pull me in because now they have the x-ray done. And I can walk into the room, the whole analysis is done, the Social Security analysis, the income plan, the roadmap, and then I'll coach you through what I see. And do you want any coaching? Because I can just wear my nonprofit hat and say, here's the reports, you do what you want to do with them. Or do you want me to take that nonprofit hat off and take the Brian Lowe hat on and give you some advice about what we think? And what I know has been working for 27 years. So there's all types of people. And some people come in here just to get the reports and they don't want any guidance. Okay. And there's nothing wrong with that. But that same guy becomes a client because he goes, man, if I die, I want my wife taken care of. So we'll put our name on the account and we hope he lives a long time. But in the event that he does pass away, our hands are on the wheel already. And then we'll manage her going forward. So look, husband and wives don't always manage their money the exact same way. I've seen plenty of men die and then women go a little bit different direction. I say turn left and then they reduce some of the risk. When he might have been 82 or older and had everything in the market, ETFs, even the VOO, the stock market, or Vanguard funds, she might want to reduce some of that risk if he dies. And I see it all the time, which is why we suggest get involved now while he's healthy. His health could change in some way. So if you want to learn about 4 or 5 different solutions to get you care later in life, give us a call. Let's sit down with you. Whether it's Mandeville, New Orleans, or Baton Rouge, you'll start off with Gail or Noah, then you'll get with us. I'll be the old man to come in and give you the answers.
8: Yeah. Brian, I know that you work with people in a variety of ways, and sometimes, without holding their money or anything like that. I mean, it's just, let me just say something about these mailbag questions. Some people have questions they don't want to be talked about on the radio show.
7: Look, absolutely.
8: I'm not going to embarrass you that way.
7: Absolutely. Look, it's what's important to you. Can we better your situation in some way? Can it be just some small advice? And because sometimes that's just what it is. We may not hold the money for you, but we can certainly give you some advice. Same thing with the tax planning. Just like the pond is real cold, you don't jump off the high mountain into it at first. You might put your toe in. It's not so bad. You ease into it before you know you got your leg, your foot, your hip, and now your whole body. So look, over time, this creates a relationship. It's back and forth. Knowledge is powerful, and you don't know what you don't know. I'm in the business every day. Let me add some value to you and help you make some next best step for you.
8: And I want to say also that if you enjoy listening to the show, you probably already have some idea of what Brian Lowe is like and about how, your conversations are not going to be boring. It is going to be fun getting to know Brian and his folks at Brian Lowe Financial Group. And as you just said, Brian, it's all about relationships. And you've been doing this for a long time, helping people for a long, long time, over 27 years, getting them to and through retirement. And you have a variety of folks out there that you enjoy.
7: Yeah, I think that's important that you said that, banking. Yeah. I do my banking at Regions Bank, but, I don't know anybody over there anymore. Everybody that left Chase Bank went to Regions Bank, so I did that. And then all those people have now retired. And I tell you, I knew all of them, the CEOs all the way down to the secretaries, but I don't know anybody anymore. So you don't know your banker like you did in the past. And then they give you some, personal banker. Well, then that person leaves after 4 or 5 years. So look, we don't need to bank your bank, but we'll hold the money in Schwab. We'll connect the money to your bank and we can move money back and forth. So again, I don't want to be your bank. I want to keep your local bank, but I can do the rest of the heavy lifting.
8: If any of that sounds good to you, hey, call this number. Write it down if you haven't already. 800-993-0995. Call that number right now while you're thinking about it, while it's on the top of your mind. 800-993-0995. Leave your name and your phone number. You'll get a call back, and you can have your conversation at Brian Lowe Financial Group for absolutely free. And there is no obligation to go any more in depth than that, just to have that initial conversation and go from there. You may end up working with Brian Lowe and his folks, and maybe you won't, and that's cool too. 800-993-0995. Ron Stutz here along with Brian Lowe. And Brian, before we get out of here, any more thoughts you want to pass along to folks?
7: Yeah, I would say, again, if you have a Schwab account or a Fidelity account and you're dealing with somebody at the home office, come in for a 30-minute visit. I mean, let me do the risk analysis, and let me teach you what an independent channel might look at diversifying your money, how that would look differently than what you're currently doing. It's exciting for you. It's knowledgeable, and you don't have to do it all yourself. We'll pave the way. We've done it for a long time. So just like snow, when you go to the mountains, you got to have one buddy that gets out there and do what? Fights through the big snow, makes the trail, then everybody else can follow, right? So I've done that for 27 years. I've plowed through it. Take everything that I've done to better your life in some way. So take the BLO challenge. Look forward to seeing you. And look, those reports, people will pay us $2,500 for four reports. If you're in the next caller, the next five callers will give you all four or five reports for free and the textbook and ability to get into the class, and I'll walk you through 1 hour of my time. So you can't beat that. That's a lot of value. Call me today. Get the BLO difference.
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9: 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Mr. Lowe and Brian Lowe Financial are not responsible for the consequences of any decisions or actions taken as a result of information provided in this radio show and do not warrant or guarantee the accuracy or completeness of the information provided. The information discussed today reflects the views of Mr. Lowe and his guests as of the date of this show and are subject to change without notice. 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There is a risk of loss from investing in securities, including the risk of loss of principal. 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Asset allocation and portfolio diversification cannot assure or guarantee better performance and cannot eliminate the risk of investment losses. 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
11: John Polk was my nemesis. I knew in order to live a rich and fulfilling life, one where I was equal under the law and could be happy and fulfilled, I needed to defeat the message that John Polk was peddling.
13: I'm John Polk. For years, I was the poster boy of the conversion therapy movement. The ex-gay who married an ex-lesbian and traveled the world telling my story of how I changed my sexuality from gay to straight. I wore the label of ex-gay with pride. That was all until, well, we'll get to that part.
11: 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He evokes a reaction. He did with me.
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30: And Iran exchange another round of strikes over the weekend. I'm Jack Callahan, Fox News. Fox's Trey Yingst reports from Tel Aviv.
31: Tensions skyrocketed over the weekend after Iran targeted two U.S. warships in the Gulf of Oman. We know that the attack was repelled, according to U.S. Central Command, but they were going after a U.S. aircraft carrier and a guided missile destroyer. U.S. forces then struck three Iranian oil tankers, with CENTCOM Commander Admiral Brad Cooper saying, "Let the message to the IRGC be clear. If you shoot at two of our ships, we will impose an even higher economic cost, taking out three of yours. We will not hesitate to defend American forces and, if necessary, destroy Iran's limited and exposed oil fleet." This does come as the region looks for ways around the contested waterway.
30: Iran is threatening a more painful response to any future strikes and claims to have hit a U.S. vessel trying to enter a restricted area in the Strait of Hormuz. U.S. military has not responded to that claim. President Trump's political operation making its first major midterm spending move, backing Republican Ken Paxton in a tight Texas Senate race.
32: President Trump indicated on Friday he was planning to allocate $400 to $500 million from his MAGA Inc. super PAC for Republicans in the midterms. Well, now he's pouring 10 $2 million from his massive war chest to boost Texas Attorney General Ken Paxton. The money will go toward digital and TV ads across the state. The move highlights the GOP urgency in the Texas Senate race. No Democrat has won a statewide office in Texas in more than three decades, but polls show Paxton is slightly lagging behind his Democratic opponent, James Tallarico. A University of Texas and Texas Politics Project poll shows Tallarico leading Paxton 42-39%.
30: It's Fox's Madeline Rivera. Tallarico's campaign accuses dark money groups of lying about him. 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
34: 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Now, I'm believing that for some of you listening in, you're thinking that is an earful. 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True fiduciary planning plus true fiduciary investing. Now, I would think that that makes sense to most people. True fiduciary planning plus true fiduciary investing, that's what I'm calling the topic of the show, equals what? It will equal retirement investing success. You are listening to Your Money, Your Retirement, Your Life. I'm your host, Drew Pelton. Thanks for being with me this morning. It's always about sharing the best I can in terms of giving you insights from my desk, if I may say. And my desk may be multiple desks in my office, but it certainly is many hundreds, to say the least. And, you know, over the many years, thousands of meeting experiences with prospective clients and clients. And the fact is that not everybody that comes in to meet with us becomes a client. And candidly, I'm always surprised about that because I know what we do here. And it is true fiduciary planning and true fiduciary investing. And it matches up to what the objectives and goals are to the client. But the fact is, I learn from many people that I talk to what is going on in

What's your investment approach, meaning an investor either quietly or directly saying to an advisor, okay, what do you do? What are you going to do for me? What's your approach? And maybe it's an existing advisory relationship. Many people are focused on what are we going to do? What are we going to do? Which is primarily a growth first strategy that can get people in trouble because growth can turn into losses in a down market, which could be very hard for you to believe in many respects because markets have been going up for 16, 17 years, just to say it approximately, basically since 2009. And the fact is what's going to happen next with respect to that. The end of the day, when you are a retiree investor, what are you truly doing to make your money last, to give you preservation, to give you adequate growth, to keep up with inflation and pay for taxes, and not to have serious losses there, as well as to have the income you need? Not everybody needs income from their investments because obviously some people have enough in Social Security and or pensions that their household with perhaps low expenses allows them to pay the bills out of Social Security and or a pension. But the reality is that at some point people have to take money out of their investments when they have retirement plans because you have to take what? RMDs, required minimum distributions. But what I find is relative to the fact that the greatest fear that retirees have is the fear of running out of money, that part of the problem of people running out of money is partially there is not an income strategy approach that allows people to get income from income, which means income you live on from the income from your investments, which means dividends and interest. But the other big factor is that there is not true fiduciary planning. And if you don't start with first true fiduciary planning, and you don't have, in addition, meaning the advisor truly does not have all investments. And I have to tell you, some of these big firms do not. And the reason why they don't have it is because they have categorically and broadly and corporately decided not to allow for everything. And so when they talk their agenda, they talk their approach, they talk about what they offer. And many people just think, oh, well, they must have everything. And the crazy thing, so to speak, is that many people think that these big firms with big names have everything. This is not to pick on any financial advisory firm, but I know that I know after all these years, you know, many decades doing this, that Morgan Stanley does not have everything. I mean, they may suggest that they do, but I know they don't. And I'm just going to leave it as that for right now, because if somebody, if they want to contact me, I'll look them dead in the eye and say, I know you don't have A, B, and C. Okay. Or generally speaking, you don't do that much in other things and it's not as balanced as it could be. And here's the other big thing, you know, I'll keep going on here with other firms. It's not just Morgan Stanley. It could be Merrill Lynch. It could be Ken Fisher. It could be many other different firms. But the big thing is if you have under $1 million, and I know by way of the Drew Pelton survey of working with clients, that the fact is that most people do not have $1 million. Now, many of you listening in, you may have $1 million or $2 or $3 million. I remember years ago, many years ago, easily 20 years ago, if not 30, that the standard was from the big firms, oh, if you don't have $1 million, this is many years ago. And of course, inflation and the decrease of purchasing power, et cetera, has now really upped that for these firms. And so the fact is that behind the scenes, so to speak, or the back office talk is, oh, if they have under $1 million, you know, we're only going to give them so much attention and we just do all this cookie cutter investment approach. Now, to me, if somebody's truly got the right heart, the right integrity, meaning the advisor, the fiduciary, the true fiduciary advisor, truly has the right heart, the right integrity, and the right intention to help a retiree, knowing that a large majority of people do not have $1 million. And again, if you're listening in, you have $1 million or $2 or $3 or $5. Okay, fine, good. And we work with those people also. But the point of
all of this is that

0: too many people are mistreated, as in not giving the attention they need because these big firms have a talk. Now, whatever I'm about to say, just turn on the TV, Fox News, what I'm about to say. Ken Fisher, as an example, this is just a fact. It used to be for a good number of years, he would say, if you have $500,000, give us a call. Recently, I don't know the exact month, but you know, I'm guessing it's within a year, that now when the advertisements that they air on various different stations, the word is, if you have $1 million, give us a call. Oh, well, what did I just say? What I just said is that most people don't have $1 million. I know this. I've been doing this for 147 years. Well, you can take off the 100 and then we can have the 47. But I just say that because, you know, the fact is I do have a lot of experience at all of this. And I'm not just pontificating because, you know, I feel like talking. I'm giving you my insights based upon facts, based upon observation, based upon experience, based upon learning from other people, learning indirectly by way of what they tell me that their advisors have told them. So I'm sharing with you, I am giving you this, the silver bullet, so to speak, of understanding and insights so that you, the investor, can make good and smart decisions. All right. I'm ready to come up for air. So there you go, about 10 minutes worth of giving you this, drinking from a fire hose. I always tell my new employees when they come into my office and they're brand spanking new and we think they have good talent, but it's going to take some time. I always share with them that it's like drinking from a fire hose because there is so much to know and understand in the world of financial investing, and particularly when you are in retirement. So my pause is to give away the book from Eddie Gabor, the author. It's called The Common Sense Bull, as in bull market, up market. So Eddie wrote this book a while back. If you may have seen him on Varney. If you don't know, Varney is a morning show on Fox Business, and you can often catch Eddie Gabor giving some commentary because Varney will interview him and Varney will say, hey, what do you think? Well, you know, what's going on in the markets, that kind of thing. So he's got a great reputation. It's a good book to give you good insights about common sense bull, as in how balanced can and should you be as a retiree when you are investing in markets, and how do you balance it out so you have the ability to have preservation, growth, and income balanced, and then ultimately a legacy. So if you'd like to get a copy of Eddie Gabor's book, The Common Sense Bull, give us a call on 225-831-1394. That's 225-831-1394, and we'll get a copy of that right out to you. And or if you would like to talk to me off air, we'll provide an opportunity for you to do a free risk analysis and a free income analysis about how well you're doing and what you may need to do to get it truly right. And let me say this on that front. Many of you are in FOMO mode, which is F-O-M-O, fear of missing out mode, and you're all jumping in because the markets are going up. Be smart, because when you're in retirement, if you do not have the balance between defensive positions and offensive positions in retirement, you could get yourself in trouble. And if you've truly not done a true fiduciary in your best interest plan and planning, coupled then with a matching of the fiduciary investment plan and strategy and approach, you may find yourself getting into trouble, not if, but when markets crash. When is it going to happen? I'm not saying I know. Who does know? A lot of people talk. You turn on the news, everybody thinks they're an expert, but we've got AI bubbles, so to speak. We have a lot of people pontificating about how earnings are good enough and we're okay. But at some point, just based upon market history, stock market history, something will give, just like it did in the year 2000 with the tech bubble and the year 2007 through 2009 in the housing crisis, Great Recession. You know, the tech bubble was 2000 through 2002 before the markets came up. And then end of 2007 into 2009, we had the housing crisis, Great Recession, all the mortgage-backed securities, et cetera. So those are serious corrections. And many of you were still working then. And when you're working and you're adding money, you may not have felt the pain as much as you would and will when you're in retirement. So getting it right in retirement investing is critically important. And that's where you really need to have the true fiduciary planning coupled with the true fiduciary investment approach and strategy for preservation, growth, and income, the balance there, the triple advantage. And you may want the quadruple advantage of you are thinking about a legacy and you're thinking about an inheritance for your children and grandchildren. All right. So there we are for the first segment of the show. I'm giving away the book, The Common Sense Bull, The Keys to the Good Life Before and During Retirement. That's the subtitle, The Keys to the Great Good Life Before and During Retirement by Eddie Gabor. Again, he is a regular on Varney. It's a great book. I'd recommend that you get a copy of it. But more important, I would say, don't just say, oh, you're giving me some knowledge, true. Apply the knowledge. Come in. Get a free complimentary assessment, and let's see how you may be doing and need to do better. Stay tuned. You don't want to miss as I continue to talk about the fiduciary planning necessity and the fiduciary investment approach necessity. All right. Stay tuned. I'll be right back.
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0: is excellent A plus excellent B equals very excellent C. Excellent A plus excellent B equals very excellent C. What do I mean? Well, A plus B equals C, we learn in school. I mean, it's basic kind of understanding when we just give that broad brush. 1 + 2 = 3. Okay. And it's critically important that you understand that if you have a weak component, such as, let's say that you have a, in sports, a very good offense, but the defense is weak. And I've often said this on the show. It's like, let's say that your offense is so good that it scores, let's say, in a football game, 50 points, but the defense gives up 60 points. Well, you lost the game. I mean, 50 points in a football game is not normal. Or let's say that you had, in baseball, 10 runs, but your pitchers are not that good, so they give up 12 runs or whatever you might say. Well, you lose the game. So a good balance between defense and offense is critically important when you, particularly when you are in retirement investing, because you're no longer in the accumulation phase of life where you can have the advantages of a match and advantages of a tax deductions by way of saving and the advantages of keep saving and getting dollar cost averaging advantages of buying shares when markets go down, because you're not saving anymore. Therefore, you don't have a match. So when you're in the distribution phase, you're in retirement, you have to truly hone in on the necessity of a true fiduciary planning approach first, and then a true fiduciary investment approach. So both need to be good. You need the advisor who is able to, and some of these big firms are not able to, or they don't allow their advisors to give tax guidance. They don't allow them to give certain specific investment guidance. I mean, that's maybe the least of it. But the fact is that they're told, oh, you know, defer to your accountant, defer to the person's accountant, the investor's accountant, defer to the investor's tax attorney, which most people don't have. And it sounds all good, but really what they're saying is they're not doing it and not going to give you advice. Well, I want to tell you, here in my fiduciary firm, that's what we do. It's an integral approach to the whole planning process. And when we do the planning process, that includes all the planning of financial planning, retirement planning, investment planning, tax planning, estate planning, income planning, required minimum distribution planning, strategic planning, all that planning that has to come from the understanding and the knowledge of all the moving parts in the financial investment business. When that is coupled with your approach to your own objectives, then you can match up your true investment strategy. So when you do the planning, you do true fiduciary planning, where the advisor is truly able to do all of the advisory guidance, including tax planning and estate planning, without some firm telling them they can't do that. Well, once that is known, once that is provided, once that the goals, objectives, needs, desires, wishes, needs and wants, all of that is defined, and then it is clearly within this fiduciary, which means a legal responsibility to truly make and guide the talk and the advice in collaboration and in conjunction with the investor. Then if an investor, an advisor investor is able to have all investments, no restrictions, then there needs to be a match. And the match, generally speaking, between the investments and the planning, goals, objectives, needs, all of that. Then once that match is made, that match would be in congruence with what you want and you need to have in order to have what? Preservation, growth, income, so your money can last. Because the fact is the greatest fear that retirees have is the fear of running out of money. And it's not just a fear, but it's a reality. So how do you avoid running out of money? Like, you know, this whole Monte Carlo analysis that people pontificate about and they try to talk about how wonderful it is. It's all about, in a sense, well, when are you going to run out of money? What a great premise. Not. What a great, wonderful approach. Not. What a wonderful way to think about how to have your retirement. Oh, when I run out of money, because, you know, supposedly you might run out of money when you're 93 years of age. Well, what if with longevity and medical science, you're going to live to 99 or 100 or 105? What craziness is that, in my opinion? I mean, I would think in most people's opinion, who wants to plan for the final day of running out of money? Who, what advisor or advisory firm is going to endorse that? I think that's insane, personally. The bottom line is preserve your money, grow your money, get income from income, get income from dividends and interest so you do not have to invade principal. And if you do have a desire for legacy, let that be there for them also. And by the way, you have to do good estate planning there. So today's show is not about that. The bottom line is that you need to be smart about your investment in your whole investment approach and strategy that has to be, in from what all my experience is that planning first, strategy first, financial planning, investment planning, retirement planning, tax planning, investment planning, RMD planning, strategic planning, it all needs to mesh and be part of the driving force, which includes objectives, needs, desires, wishes of you, the individual investor, which means customized and tailored. And then that needs to match up to a customized and tailored investment approach. Who in the world does not agree with that? But let me say this, and let me say this directly to you. And, you know, like, I think sometimes, like, people do not like my direct approach, and I'm sorry. I'm not sorry, but candidly, my approach and my belief and the way I'm going to go is I'm going to stand on the truth. The truth is the truth. So I'm calling it out. I'm calling people out. I'm calling advisors out. I'm calling advisory firms out. I'm calling the reality of the financial services industry out. I mean, it's insane to me that everybody's like, stay in the market, their best approach is, you'll be okay, hang in there, everything's wonderful, markets go up, they go down, but you'll be okay. Listen, that's a bunch of baloney when you're in retirement. You're not going to be okay if markets go up and then they go down and you're taking money up. And if you then, on top of it, all have low yields, dividends, and interest, and you don't have enough interest and you don't have enough dividends to take income from income, and you take money out of the principal and you invade principal, you're going to be in trouble. You're going to sell shares. That's how people run out of money. That's why they have the fear of running out of money. I mean, I'm giving you this, like the essence of this, the essence of the truth. The truth is the truth is the truth. I mean, oh my goodness. I mean, like, everybody's a sugarcoater. Everybody's a salesman. Well, welcome to the Drew Pelton Show. Welcome to the show that I call Your Money, Your Retirement, Your Life. You have to get it right for you. Don't you agree? And so what do you want me to do, so to speak? I mean, like, when I say, what do you want me to do? I mean, what do you want me to do? Like, oh, hello, this is Drew. Everything's wonderful. Let me talk about fees and la, la, la. You know, because what do you listen to on other radio shows? Or do you want somebody that's all about the truth, the whole truth, and nothing but the truth? Because that's what I'm about. And I don't care, personally, excuse me. And if you don't like it, I'm sorry. You can run for the hills, whatever. I'm all about the truth. And if you love the truth, if you love the facts, if you love the reality of what I'm talking about, then you're going to love the message here, because the message is about how to get the job done. Because the fact is that the entire financial services industry, generally speaking, is all about Wall Street, and it's all about invest in stocks and high risk. And the bottom line is most retirees don't realize that they're talking to the 20-year-old, the 30-year-old, the 40-year-old, the 50-year-old, who may be very far off from retirement, and they're telling a message about be all in. They're also not telling you about how the markets go down. They're not talking about, since everybody's myopic about the fact that markets have been up for 16, 17 years, however you want to see it, which is very close to the historic 18-year highest bull run in American history since 1982 through 2000 when the tech bubble burst. I mean, I'm just giving it to you, the truth, the whole truth, and nothing but the truth. Do you want eloquent speech and buzzwords only, or do you want substance, facts, and reality? So check it out, check me out, check it all out. I don't need to follow what everybody else does. I need, to me, in my opinion, I stand on solid ground. I stand on the truth, the facts, and I'm going to call it like it is, period, end of story. And I don't care what anybody says, you know, because the reason I don't care what anybody says is because I only care about the truth, the facts, and what works, and the math, the historicals, the realities. That's what I care about. And so therefore, that's what I say. And so I'm sharing that with you all today. So relative to all that, to come back full circle about the topic today, is like planning first, investment second. So when truly, because the topic of the show is true fiduciary planning and true fiduciary investing. So true means true. It means the total truth. Fiduciary means in your best interest, the client. Planning means it's inclusive of all investment approaches and strategies, and it includes tax strategies, etc. So the second, by the way, little parenthetical, and somebody says, oh, you have to go talk to a tax attorney or an accountant. Well, then you should run to the hills if they have to tell you that. But it should be then, after the true fiduciary planning, when somebody can give you this guidance, then it's going to be about true fiduciary investing, matching, collaborating with, connecting with what you, the investor, want, need, desire, so that the strategy truly is meeting what you need and want for the future, for today and the future. Does that all make sense? I hope it does. So I know I am giving you an earful, because I know I say this. And if I may say, I do not plan for this. I mean, my friend in Miami, Bill Pepe, Dr. Bill Pepe, then he always says, I can't believe you don't script these things. How can I script this? I just need to speak to you from my heart, from my experience. And I'm trying my very, very best each and every week when I come to you to give you the truth, the whole truth, and nothing but the truth. So help me God. I am doing my best to talk to you about what I see as the problem that most investors, and please do not fool yourself thinking that you don't have a problem, because I have to tell you, there is a very, very strong chance. I mean, my first inclination is to say there's a 99% chance, but whatever it is, it's whatever you want to call it. If you don't believe 99%, it's a 90 or 80, whatever it is, 70, 80, 90%. It's enough of a high percentage that you should understand what the reality is, because the fact is that one third the investors, retirees, that the studies show that one third of retirees' life is going to be in investments. If one third of your life, which are what the studies show, are going to be in retirement, if one third of your life is going to be in retirement, how are you going to make your money last? Obviously, in consideration of Social Security and pensions. How are you going to make it go the distance, considering inflation, taxes, and long-term care costs, which 70% of retirees are going to have some long-term care costs, and sometimes it's very expensive. So how do you do all that? How do you manage all that? You have to understand how this all works, because you could blow yourself up, so to speak. When I say blow yourself up, I mean financially. If you don't get this right, if you do the whole growth mode, I'll be okay, the quote unquote, no planning, just buy investments, you're buying investments, you're going to be okay kind of thing. If you do that only and you don't really truly have a strategic approach with respect to planning and then the planning leading to investments and the shift to an income type of an approach relative to or in comparison or versus a growth perspective, which can get you in trouble because there's typically losses on the other side and you may not be prepared. If you don't have what I'm talking about, you could get yourself in a lot of trouble very quickly, because the second we have another tech bubble, the second we have another housing crisis, 2007 or 2009, the next drop could devastate you, the retiree, whether you are about to retire, new retiree, or you are a retiree for many years. Be smart, be well-balanced, have a good defense, have a smart approach, understand the balance between defense and offense. Do planning before you do investing, all right? Hopefully you hear the truth. Hopefully you hear the facts. Hopefully you hear what I'm saying in terms of the importance of making your money last. Preservation, moderate growth, high income. That means 5 to 7% in yields. High income, so you get income from income. And the possibility then for a legacy that may be driving you. Okay? Hopefully this is making sense to you. I can say to you, always go back and listen to other shows. And you can do that by going to www.m as in money, r as in retirement, l as in life, www.mrl.com. That's the name of the show. Your money, your retirement, your life. And you've got to get it right for you. It's your money. It's your retirement. It's your life. You must get this right for you. You've got to be smart. You have to make decisions. You have to understand that knowledge is not power. Executed knowledge is power. And you must understand how to get this job done, because retirement investing, retirement planning, retirement investing is not child's play. It takes true fiduciary professionalism to get the job done. All right. If you'd like to give us a call to get the book today, Common Sense Bull by Eddie Gabor, who's on Varney on a regular basis. And or if you'd like to talk to me off air and come into our office, please call us on 225-831-1394. That's 225-831-1394. Let me say quickly, we are now in our offices, our new offices on Jefferson Highway. They're gorgeous. I've made a great investment. Why? For the future, for you, the retiree, to go the distance, to have a beautiful environment, not just beautiful, but a beautiful environment with intelligence. That's the most important thing. Great advisory, guidance, as in what you're hearing on this radio show. All right. 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
0: Welcome back. You're listening to Your Money, Your Retirement, Your Life. I'm your host, Drew Pelton. Thanks for tuning in. Thanks for continuing to listen. Hopefully you liked the candidness, the frankness, the facts, and the truth. I hope you like it because that's what I'm all about. I am about calling it like it is. You know, I think that candidly, some people in life spend more time trying to please others. They spend more time being part of the herd, part of the cattle, part of what everybody else is doing. Well, it's not that I, just to say it, am trying to do something different. What I'm trying to do is what works. What is true successful retirement investing? And I do understand that it's not that easy for the normal, average, general retiree investor to understand what's going on. I mean, particularly with the fact that when you're in the accumulation phase, it's a little bit of like the lazy mode, because when you are saving for monies, and most people are saving for monies when they're accumulating money in their retirement, they're saving monies on a basis of just stay the course. I get a tax deduction. I get a match. I'm doing dollar cost averaging. I've got time. I don't need to take money out. And you can be a little lazy, if I may say, or a little at ease. And particularly when you are further out. But when you are at retirement, it becomes a different situation, a different game, a different phase of your life, which is a phase of now all this money that you've accumulated with all that advantage or advantages of tax deduction and match and dollar cost averaging, et cetera. Well, now it's time for you to have your money work for you, but nobody's there other than you and what should be an excellent fiduciary advisor who truly has all investment choices. Because if you don't have both the true fiduciary planning advisor who has the information, the knowledge, the experience, plus the true fiduciary investment advisor that can provide any and all investments, you may very well have a problem, because A plus B equals C. But the question is what's A, what's B, and what's C? I mean, it's easy. C is going to be the result of A and B. So high, high excellence of A and high, high excellence of B is going to give you high, high excellence of C, because there's going to be a multiple there. You want to understand this whole message that I'm giving, because there's fundamentally a basic message here that I'll say is in two parts. Number one is planning first and investment choices second. But I want to give a caveat, which is that the problem is that if somebody cannot, by way of the organization or the individual's lack of knowledge, give you the true planning, and they may not have all the choices, that could be a problem. So a true fiduciary planning advisor that has the knowledge, experience, plus they have, as an independent, all investments, they can give you the best, excellent A plus B, excellent B plus quadruple, we'll call it, excellent C. That's a very, very key thing. And then the approach, generally speaking, and it has to be customized and individualized, should be looked at as a growth second and an income first approach, because generally, even if you don't need income, and many people do need income from their investments, and that has to be looked at being a per individual, it has to be customized and tailored. But the bottom line, that even if you don't need money, if you have an income from dividends interest approach, which can then be rolled back over as a compounding growth reinvested type of situation, then that's an approach that generally brings, just to make a point, because we, you know, in this business, we can't guarantee 1, 2, 3, 4, 5. I mean, nobody can guarantee anything. But when you look at workable, smart, wise strategies and approaches in retirement investing, that's what we're talking about on this show, true successful retirement investing. When you have an income first and growth second approach, generally, that is what is going to give you the preservation, the necessary growth, and the income. So when you take the two parts, A and B, so if I call A, you know, like, and I've done a couple of A's and B's here, but if I'll just say, let's just call it approach one and approach two. Approach one, planning first and investing second. But true fiduciary planning first and true fiduciary investing second. Next, true smart investing in income for high yields of 5 to 7%, plus you can have capital gains, so you shouldn't be looking at 10 to 12% just generally over time. And so when you do true income investing first and you do true growth investing second, where you minimize risk and losses, that works for retirees. So you put the two fundamental approaches together, right? Planning versus investing only, and income versus overly emphasizing growth. Because the problem is that the general world of investing is a world that is so focused on growth, growth, growth, and they don't factor in their methodology and in their conversations, they don't factor in enough of what happens when markets go down. Because when markets go down and there are low yields, as in low income, as in low dividends and low interest, which is generally what the industry offers, which is 1 to 2%, and you need to take out 4 to 5%. This is how people get into trouble. And so, know what you need to know relative to this information. This is Drew Pelton calling it like it is. As an independent advisor, as an independent investment advisor, doing this for many years, I do not have to answer to organization A, B, C, or D, or, you know, I don't work for anybody. So I can call it like it is. And that's what I do on this show. I'm not trying to be somebody's friend and everybody else's friend and they talk the same talk. I'm all about the truth, the whole truth, and nothing but the truth. As I say many times, I've said it on this show. The facts are the facts. The reality is the reality. You must understand it's your money, your retirement, and your life. Get it right for you. If you'd like to understand how to do that, give us a call on 225-831-1394. An easy choice is just get Eddie Gabor's book, Common Sense Bull, as in Bull Run. He's on Varney, on Fox News on a regular basis. And his subtitle is The Keys to a Good Life Before and During Retirement. 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But more importantly, I believe, and you can have both. 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

0: 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I'm your host, Drew Pelton. Today, I'm talking about true fiduciary planning plus true fiduciary investing. I think it's very important in this show, and I hope that many of you, if you have limited time in listening to these shows, and I understand what happens is people get in their car, they turn on the radio, they listen for 2 minutes, 5 minutes, 20 minutes, however that is, maybe more. At the end of the day, I'm giving you within an hour show each and every weekend, I am giving you the best I have in terms of helping you, the investor, do good and great for you. So today, as I've been saying, the importance in any retiree investing approach and strategy has to be true fiduciary planning plus true fiduciary investing. And it needs to be true fiduciary planning first, which is all about a combination of your goals, your objectives, your needs, your desires, your wishes, tied in with all the knowledge about planning relative to tax planning, relative to investment planning, relative to allocation planning, relative to required minimum distribution planning. How do you get income? How can you be smart tax-wise? How can you keep up with inflation? All those things are part of inflation, but they need to be connected up with your goals and objectives and your needs. So overall, all of what I just said is about true fiduciary planning, and fiduciary means a legal obligation and an integrity obligation to make sure that you, the investor, are being guided in a way that's truly good and great for you. Now, I don't know how anybody can do true fiduciary planning if they don't have all investments. So when I hear all this, and this segment is about somewhere between, on a very gross negative level, deception. That's what I'm going to call it, a level of deception. But on a nicer level, just sometimes it's just the way it is level, it's that some of these advisors who pass a test, which is called a Series 65, and they can say, oh, I'm a fiduciary. But in reality, they're not acting as a fiduciary, because what is a fiduciary? It's a legal responsibility. It's an integrity responsibility. It's a customized and tailored responsibility for you, the investor, to have your goals, objectives, needs, and wishes in an understanding fashion where the advisor and you both are in sync and understanding. It's about you, your money, your retirement, your life. So that's all about the true fiduciary planning. And I'm exposing the fact that there's a lot of, unfortunately, firms and advisors that, you know, quote unquote, are doing fiduciary discussions and fiduciary planning, and they're really not getting the job done. And the fact is that the true fiduciary planning that should come from planning and should come from knowledge and experience, where they're not, we're an advisor such as ourselves, who we're not restricted by some firm that we work for. We don't work for anybody. We're independent. And so once that's all understood, your goals, your objectives, your needs, your desires, relative to what's good and right and good for you based upon a qualitative, quantitative analysis, then the true fiduciary investing, true fiduciary, as in still your best interest, in your best interest. That's what it's all about. That's why this show, Your Money, Your Retirement, Your Life, it's all about you. It is your money. It is your retirement. It is your life. And you want to get it right for you. What's it? It is true successful retirement investing, so you can make your money last, you can preserve your money, you can have growth, you can have income, you can cover expenses for long-term care and medical expenses, etc., and you can have a legacy if you need. Thank you for being with me. 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
3: As folks travel to different hotspots for the holiday weekend, it looks like Orlando, Miami, and Tampa ranked as the top three best cities to retire in the U.S. That's from a Wallet Hub study. Students in New York City public schools will be banned from using AI in the classroom. That applies to kids in kindergarten through eighth grade. High schoolers will be introduced to five vetted AI softwares in preparation for college, while teachers will be allowed to use the tech for lesson planning, but not grading. Many Americans joining in on the conversation about data centers being built in and around their communities. And the city of Loveland, Colorado is no exception. They're taking steps to address the potential impacts of a data center moving in with a goal of protecting community interests and reducing potential risks. They're holding a series of work sessions focused on finding a path forward.
4: We have made room for this conversation by making sure that no data center can get in line, so to speak, and be approved or force an approval in any way, shape, or form until we are done hearing from you.
3: That's City Manager Brian Waldis. Local Megan Elliser says the city should take a pause.
5: The pause that it would take for us to be able to really evaluate zoning, evaluate how these centers may need continuous power and what types of infrastructure they may even put on their own campuses.
3: And President Trump wants to keep the U.S. tourism boom going following the summer's World Cup. He says international visitors and travelers have been very happy about their trips to the U.S.
6: I'm thrilled to report that 91% of the recent international visitors said they were satisfied with their trip to the United States. And I don't know what about the other 9%. I don't know. I'm trying to figure why were they unhappy.
3: And Trump coins are already sold out. The U.S. Mint released $1 gold-colored coin featuring President Trump's likeness. The U.S. Mint's order page says a 25-coin roll is currently on back order, while the 100-coin bag is currently unavailable. There's been no mention yet on when the coins will be restocked. I'm Monica Nelson with your consumer and business news.
7: Hey, this is Jamie Loftus, and this is my new weekly show, 16th Minute of Fame, the podcast where every episode I take a closer look at an internet character of the day. Who were they? What made them so notorious? How did the internet, or sometimes the algorithm, choose them? And what does a person do when they're suddenly confronted with more attention than the human psyche can handle? Take The Dress, a story that went uber viral in early 2015 in spite of being, well, kind of a boring optical illusion. A mother of the bride in Scotland took a picture of a dress she was thinking about wearing to her daughter's wedding. But she saw the dress as blue with black lace, and her daughter saw it as white with gold lace. One BuzzFeed post later, every single person on the internet was talking about the dress. But to me, The Dress is a story about the last couple of months when the internet was still sort of fun. It was shortly before the stories that spread across the internet stopped being driven by exploited millennials with useless arts degrees and started being decided by algorithms hell-bent on growing internet usership at all costs. And on a long enough timeline, the story of The Dress is one entangled with abuse and media exploitation. Internet history is a tricky thing to be invested in. It feels like every time a bad with business billionaire buys up another platform, history starts being erased. With the team at Cool Zone Media, we're taking these characters' 16th minute of fame to see what their moment meant to them and what it says about us.
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9: The conflict with Iran continues. I'm Ted Lindner, Fox News. Tensions remain high in the Middle East as the U.S. and Iran continue to trade attacks. Fox's Trey Yinks with the latest.
10: Iran targeted two U.S. warships with missiles in the Gulf of Oman. U.S. forces responded, striking three Iranian oil tankers, with CENTCOM Commander Admiral Brad Cooper saying in a statement, quote, "Let the message to the IRGC be clear. If you shoot at two of our ships, we will impose an even higher economic cost, taking out three of yours. We will not hesitate to defend American forces and, if necessary, destroy Iran's limited and exposed oil fleet." This does come as the region looks for ways around the contested waterway. The Iranians are once again threatening to escalate following those U.S. strikes on Saturday.
9: Iran claims to have hit a U.S. ship trying to enter a restricted area in the Strait of Hormuz. The U.S. military has not responded to those claims. U.S. envoys Steve Witkoff and Jared Kushner in Kyiv today for their first official visit to Ukraine. This is part of a renewed push to end the war with Russia. The trip follows more than 3 hours of talks with Russian President Vladimir Putin in Moscow Saturday that ended without any major breakthrough. Ukrainian President Volodymyr Zelensky says that his government is ready for a constructive discussion, calling for peace and security guarantees. The diplomacy comes even as Russia and Ukraine continue to trade deadly drone attacks. The conflict between the two countries have been going on since February of 2022. And a massive LAPD crackdown on an illegal street takeover in L.A. early Saturday led to 69 arrests. More than 150 officers moving in on a crowd of more than 700 people in the Harbor Gateway neighborhood. Operation Street Sweeper also resulted in 570 citations and 200 vehicles being impounded. Seven guns were recovered. 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
15: Isolated showers are possible in the early afternoon throughout the early evening, clearing right around dinner time. Daytime high temperatures reach back into mid and lower 90s, which is perfectly seasonal for this time of year, under partly cloudy skies. Clouds may linger overnight, with low temperatures falling to the mid 70s. This is meteorologist Alex Noel. Stay tuned to NBC 33 and Fox 44, or head over to LouisianaFirstNews.com for your full forecast.
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3: 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The problem is most of us can't afford Ozempic, and these injections can be so uncomfortable. 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You need to try Lozempic, a new miracle weight loss breakthrough that performs so well it's been called nature's Ozempic. 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
1: WJBO comes from the TRICARE Automotive Studios. I took it to-